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1: Hello and welcome to Radio Prague International. I'm Sierra Krieger-Wolf. Coming up in today's program, Czech Radio will host a conference on the future of security in Europe. The Czech puppet Hudvinek celebrates his 100th birthday, and the Prague Fringe Theatre Festival is celebrating 25 years of existence. Its founders, Steve Gove and Angus Kuhl, look back on its very humble beginnings. All that and more, but first the news with Ruth Frankova.
0: News.
2: Czechia has joined 35 other countries in backing the creation of a special tribunal to prosecute Russia's aggression against Ukraine. The commitment was announced on Friday at a meeting of Council of Europe ministers in Moldova's Chisinau, attended by Czech Foreign Minister Petr Macinka. Prague has supported the idea since 2023, with President Petr Pavel saying a tribunal is needed to ensure Russian crimes do not go unpunished. 34 of the Council of Europe's 46 member states signed up to the initiative, together with the European Union, Australia and Costa Rica. Council of Europe Secretary General called the move a decisive step towards establishing the tribunal and acknowledging responsibility for the aggression against Ukraine. He said the court represented justice and hope. Police have detained a 35-year-old man on suspicion of stealing the skull of Saint Zdislava from the basilica in Jablonec v Podještědí in northern Bohemia. Investigators say the suspect encased the relic in concrete and planned to bury it privately before later dumping it into a river. According to police, the man said he opposed the public display of the relic in the church and did not steal it for financial gain. Officers detained him on Thursday and specialists are now trying to remove the skull from the concrete. The relic, described by police as being of incalculable historical value, was stolen from the basilica on Tuesday evening. Czech billionaire Michal Strnad is launching a new investment company that could have up to 10 billion euro available for acquisitions in Europe and the United States, according to Bloomberg. Part of the funding is expected to come from the recent sale of shares in defense group Czechoslovak Group. A company spokesman said the figure reflects the firm's potential investment capacity when debt financing is included. Bloomberg reported that Strnad has already transferred some assets into the new company, including a stake in Prague's Four Seasons Hotel Prague and football club Viktoria Plzeň. The new firm is expected to focus on investments outside the defense industry and target long-term growth sectors. Czech singer Daniel Žižka has advanced to the final of the 70th edition of the Eurovision Song Contest. In the second semi-final held on Thursday evening, he impressed both the jury and the international viewers with his song Crossroads. Žižka secured a place in Saturday's final alongside representatives from 9 other countries, while 5 contestants were eliminated from the competition. Speaking previously about the song, Žižka said he had focused on emotion and its connection to music, adding that the track, co-written with producer William Bereš, had been 2 years in the making. A military exercise at the Dukovany nuclear power station next week could bring simulated gunfire and smoke effects to the surrounding area. Troops will begin arriving on Monday and remain near the plant until Thursday. The Safeguard 2026 exercise will test preparedness for protecting critical infrastructure and simulate different attack scenarios at the nuclear facility. Operator Chess said the drill would not affect employees or everyday life nearby. The exercise will involve Czech army units and selected plant staff. Dukovany, one of the country's 2 nuclear power stations, currently has 1 reactor unit offline for scheduled maintenance. And finally, a quick look at the weather. Saturday will be mostly cloudy with occasional rain. Temperatures will range between 9 and 13 degrees Celsius, rising to around 16 degrees in northwestern Bohemia. I am Ruth Frankova, and that's the end of the news.
1: That was the news, and we turn now to current affairs. Fragile Security, the Future of Ukraine and the European Continent is the title of a conference being held by Czech Radio's Plus station in Prague next Wednesday. President Petr Pavel will be among those speaking alongside big-name guests from Ukraine, Poland, and the U.S. Ian Willoughby discussed the event with the head of Czech Radio Plus, Josef Pazirka.
3: How many years has this event been running, and what is the concept behind it?
4: It's been the fourth year, and the focus is more or less the same. It's the current situation around Ukraine, security issues surrounding it, and obviously media. So the focus is the same, but the guests are different, and we are very happy that we had Timothy Snyder, Peter Pomerantsev, we have constantly Czech president coming and many other international guests, and we are quite happy that, that the lineup this year will be very interesting as well.
3: And from this year's lineup, who are the people you are most looking forward to hearing speak?
4: I'm still a bit nervous about Valery Zaluzhny coming from London, because we announced him in the lineup last year, and the last moment he had to cancel because of a very busy schedule. So he promised to come this year, and it looks much more realistic. So we hope it will, you know, happen. I look forward to also to Oleksandra Matvichuk, the Nobel Prize winner from Ukraine, coming. She's confirmed, and she's already on her way. But I look forward actually to, you know, most of the speakers, because it's a new mixture for us. We have Slavomir Sierakowski from Poland, Simon Schuster from the Atlantic from the States, giving us the perspective on Donald Trump and European security in the light of the current challenges coming from the new U.S. administration. And I look forward to Oleksandra Matvichuk also with Natalia Gumenyuk, two Ukrainian women speaking about their war experiences, but also about their vision of the future of their country, when the violence will end, what are the main challenges for Ukraine.
3: You mentioned President Pavel. He's going to be introducing a talk called Ukraine at War. What does it mean for PLUS that he will be speaking at your event?
4: You know, it's a great honor for us, obviously. And then the last panel that he will be speaking at will be focusing more on the military issues. President Pavel is a former general. You know, he was at the high command of NATO. So he'll open the final panel. Then we will have Valery Zaluzhny sharing the security vision for Europe, which will heavily rely on the Ukrainian experience and Ukrainian army. And then we will have the current chief of staff of the Czech army, Karel Řehka, and possibly Jakub Landovský, the new envoy of the government for NATO issues. So it will be quite interesting, and I think we will see the real perspective for Czech Republic and European continent with regard to the security issues and armies and military.
1: That was Ian Willoughby speaking to Josef Pazderka. Puppets are considered a true national heritage in Czechia. Therefore, it is no surprise that when one of the most famous of them, the little rascal Hurvinek, celebrates his 100th birthday, celebrations are taking place across the entire country. Romana Grajcerova has the story.
5: It is the spring of 1926, and puppet maker and wood carver Gustav Nosek is putting the finishing touches on his newest wooden puppet in his workshop in the western Czechoslovak town of Cheb. The little figure has sticking out ears, a tuft of yellow hair on its forehead, and large round eyes designed so that they can roll in every direction. A few days later, puppeteer Josef Skupa introduces the puppet on stage in Plzeň, and one of the most famous Czech puppet characters, Hurvinek, is born. This year, the little troublemaker celebrates 100 years. But Hurvinek's creation was no accident. Since 1920, Skupa had already been performing in a puppet theater in Plzeň with the character of Spabel, a pompous and somewhat clueless father figure. Yet Skupa felt Spabel needed a partner, a second character who would complement and highlight his comic performances. And so Hurvínek was created, Spabel's clever, mischievous son, whose cheeky behavior often helped his father escape endless trouble. The plays built around the dialogues between Spabel and Hurvínek quickly became hugely popular. Skupa soon expanded their adventures to radio programs, gramophone records and books. Over time, the duo evolved into a Czech national phenomenon that managed to cross the borders of Czechoslovakia.
6: Hurvínku, to si ty?
7: Jo, to jsem já.
6: No tak dělej, čeká si jen na tebe.
7: Brr, říkal jsi, abych se zdržel, že musíš přichystat překvapení, tak jsem se zdržel, no.
5: What would it be like to remain a child forever? Hurvínek, who celebrates his 100th birthday this year, would certainly have plenty to say about that and many other things as well. And he still does. Across Czechia, numerous events are being held to mark the anniversary. In Hurvínek's birthplace, the town of Cheb, a new exhibition dedicated to the famous puppet opens this Saturday. According to exhibition co-author Michal Beránek, it focuses both on the puppet itself and on its creator.
8: Předně tedy Gustavu Noskovi jako obyvateli.
2: The exhibition focuses mainly on Gustav Nosek as a resident of Cheb and on his life's work. Of course, his most famous puppet is Hurvínek, who became a worldwide phenomenon. We show how he made his way in front of television and film cameras, but also into the world, from Mexico across Europe all the way to Taiwan and Japan.
8: Od Mexika přes Evropu až po Tajvan, Japonsko.
5: The exhibition also highlights that Hurvínek is not just a Czech icon, but an international one.
2: We have posters in English, French, Japanese and many other languages, because no matter which world language you can think of, Hurvínek and Spabel speak it somewhere.
5: And visitors will not see just one Hurvínek puppet, but several.
8: Ano, bude tady Hurvínku několik, bude tady originál Gustava.
2: We have Gustav Nosek's original puppet, Hurvínek puppets borrowed from Germany that were made for East German stages at the time, as well as the newest versions that are still produced today.
8: Nejnovější, které se vyrábějí v současnosti.
5: Hurvínek's birthday was also celebrated at the Spabel and Hurvínek Theatre in Prague's Davice district. Earlier this month, the theatre premiered a new stage production titled Kabaret Hurvais, launched a new interactive children's book and unveiled commemorative gold coins. The anniversary show delighted both children and adults alike.
2: I really liked it. I thought it was lovely. We especially enjoyed Martin Trecha and his incredible spontaneity.
5: Martin Trecha has been the fifth puppeteer to perform the roles of Spabel and Hurvínek since 2022. He has been making wooden puppets himself since childhood and took over the role from his predecessor at just 20 years old. More events celebrating Hurvínek's centenary are taking place throughout the year across Czechia. At Strakonice Castle, visitors can explore an exhibition dedicated not only to the beloved childhood hero, but also to the roots of Czech puppetry, humor and storytelling from which Hurvínek emerged. And from June, children in Plzeň will also be able to enjoy a playful interactive exhibition devoted to the little rascal who, even at the age of 100, continues to charm new generations.
1: Romana Grajcerova with that story. The Prague Fringe Theatre Festival is celebrating 25 years of existence. On the occasion, Ian Willoughby spoke to founders Steve Gove and Angus Cool for today's edition of Prague Talk.
3: Since its seat of the pants beginning in the early 2000s, the Prague Fringe has established itself as one of the leading events of its kind in Europe. Indeed, this year the festival is marking no less than a quarter century of existence, with a packed programme that gets underway on the 22nd of May. The Prague Fringe was first dreamt up by two friends, Steve Gove, who still runs it, and Angus Cool, who's now back in the Paris native Scotland. And ahead of this year's landmark edition, Gove and Kuhl shared often colourful recollections of the festival's beginnings. Well, my first question is a kind of simple one. How did you guys first meet?
9: Oh, well, there's a story.
10: That's not so simple.
9: No, we actually met through a friend who was working on a radio programme with Angus back in the very early 90s. And I'd been a student and I'd done a production at college and I'd invited the local radio to come along. So I was very delighted that Fiona McKinnon and Angus Kuhl were going to do an interview with me on the local radio station. So that's how we met, and we all, the three of us, became pals. And much further down the line, the Fringe idea came to be.
3: That's my second question. What was the original spark for the Fringe, Angus?
10: He had a crazy idea, because he was working on the Edinburgh Fringe, and I was working on the Edinburgh Fringe doing TV programmes and stuff. So we were both heavily involved in that. And he then decided to move to Prague and said that he was fed up teaching English and he would put on a Fringe. And I said, ah, ha, ha, good luck with that. And then my contract came to an end and I thought, well, he could do it and I'll go and help him. So that was it. Yeah, I just came over in the first year and we did it. We got it going.
3: So you had the idea. What were the first steps to actually getting it off the ground?
9: Well, I was really relieved when Angus agreed to come and live in Prague. And for the first year and a bit, we were just all guns blazing, just trying to make contacts, get sponsorship, reaching out to as many Scots that lived in Prague that we knew. And fortunately, the British ambassador at the time was a Scot, Anne Pringle, and she agreed to be our patron, which was fantastic because it gave us a real stamp of approval from someone. The director of Volvo was a Scot. He sponsored us as well. And the GM of the Carinthia Towers Hotel was half Scottish and half Norwegian, I think. And he agreed to be on board. So there was a lot of the little sort of Scottish connections going on.
3: Scottish mafia.
9: And exactly. Yeah. But Angus, that was Angus's role, was reaching out and meeting as many people as we could just to get it built. But I was just delighted that he was able to come and stay in Prague, and I couldn't have done it really on my own.
3: And how did you go about, like, just setting up the infrastructure in the beginning? Did you first go to venues? Did you first contact artists who maybe could come?
10: Yeah, I mean, Stephen, having lived here, he kind of had been to lots of venues and had contacts with venues, and he also, working on Edinburgh, had contacts with artists. So we kind of, I guess, came sort of fairly ready prepared, certainly with what the programme would be, you know, an artist. Yeah, and then I just kind of hit the ground running trying to persuade people to fund it. But Stephen did the City Council, because they were a godsend for us, you know. Mm. Well, lots of bureaucracy and...
9: Yeah, I had a colleague who was working with me on my English teaching as well, Jana Fajferova, and she was brilliant because she was our Czech spokesperson. So she sort of did a lot of voluntary work and helped us make us, you know, the important connections, and we reached out to the City Council, and the representative at the City Council immediately said, "Oh my God, this sounds like really amazing," and sort of pushed from within for us to get meetings with various other people. And we were awarded a grant in the first year, which is quite untypical, perhaps today, but it was very, very unusual in those days.
3: And I'm very impressed that Prague wanted to get involved, especially when the whole idea of Fringe would, to me, seem very alien to Czechs and to the Prague authorities.
10: Yeah, I remember, you know, seeing the word Fringe and Czech people not knowing what it was, and then

0: continental Europe other than the Avignon Off, which had been running for quite a few years before us. But, you know, to bring this concept to the city was very alien indeed. Although the biggest success was internationally, everyone was like, oh yeah, the Prague Fringe, that sounds amazing. They could imagine a fringe taking place in Prague, but locally it was really, really tough because nobody really knew what it was. And it was round about that time, it was probably, I think, after the first year of the Fringe, that the Czech newspapers started to report on the Edinburgh Festival Fringe, which was had never happened before. So that was quite exciting that the global fringe concept was brought here based on kind of what we were doing as well.
1: I presume you didn't have much money to offer to the acts you wished to come here to play in Prague. How did you attract them?
2: Well, we were young and naive and less, I suppose, scared of getting into debt than we would have been, you know, in later years. And yeah, we did actually end up paying people quite a lot of money that, you know, now, Stephen wouldn't have to pay anybody now because that's not how it works. But yeah, although we were quite sensible, we did wait before we signed contracts and things to make sure we did get funding, which you would think in time we would learn lessons from, but for me it's been the reverse. I do a festival now where I've not done that. I've booked acts without having the funding. So yeah, the early days were the sensible days, actually.
0: Well, in a way, I mean, we just had to jump in and do something. That was the point. And without doing something, there would certainly be nothing. We wouldn't have started the festival. So it was a case of we have to start it somehow. And we did reach out. I reached out to a lot of acts I saw in Edinburgh that year and the year before. And of course, it was originally, I mean, I had never set up an arts event. I'd never been involved in setting up an arts event. So I was sort of coyly asking, you know, how much would you charge if we wanted to come to Prague? And of course, the figures came through and it was like, oh gosh, you know. But as the months went on, it was like, listen, would you come if we were able to give you a half of the fee? Would you be able to come if you were paid nothing? And it ended up, everybody was so invested in making it happen that all the artists came on no fee at all, but they were given a per diem. And astonishingly, I still to this day can't believe this happened, we got 30 free flights from Go Airline, which was British Airways' budget sort of sister company. And so we put everyone on Go Airlines from London and flew them in from Britain. And everyone just did it because they wanted to do it, which was just amazing. And, you know, thankful to this day that happened, because, of course, we wouldn't have managed if we'd had to pay everyone the full fee.
1: I saw an old newspaper article about you guys, and you, Angus, said, "We are professional beggars." What were you begging for?
2: Yeah, well, I wasn't lying. No, I mean, just as Stephen's just said, that is how we had to do it. You know, we had to just basically go out with a begging bowl to potential sponsors, just to get everybody to try and do everything for nothing. You know, we didn't have money to even get, you know, graphic design done and stuff. So we just had to try and persuade people, talk nicely to them, twist their arms, and just see what we could get. So yeah, we were literally going around with a begging bowl.
0: I think one of my favourite moments was having a complete meltdown at the kitchen table in our flat in Vinohrady when Angus dared to suggest that we remove our fees from the budget. It was just like, it was kind of quite a naive moment really, because it was like, of course we'll be getting paid for doing this. We're working so hard. And of course, that didn't happen for quite a few years. But we subsidised it in terms of our time, and the sort of English language virtual school that I ran at the time paid a lot into the pot as well. So we somehow managed to knit it all together.
2: It was kind of a labour of love, really, wasn't it? I mean, it wasn't really about making money. It was just about having this idea and seeing if we could pull it off and, you know, bringing something different to the city.
1: I saw also an old Scottish TV report recorded in the festival's early days, and you said that you were in debt at the time. How long was that the case?
0: Oh, well, 25 years? No. I mean, the thing is, it's still not a money-making enterprise, and although I am gladly able to pay myself, Angus is not as involved, certainly, as he was in the early days. But people often say to me, why do you do this if you're not able to pay yourself properly? And my answer is always, you know, the riches of the heart that are gained from doing something like this cannot be bought for any sum of money. The joy that this has brought me over the 25 years, connections, you know, none of my trips are really holidays.

0: is there always visits to festivals and connecting with new people, and it's just wonderful. And I think if you got a very well paid job, you know, and somebody said, "Oh, we're going to offer to swap your life for this," I don't think I'd take it, because it's not about money. It's about you know, doing something that gives a lot of people a lot of joy. And also, I didn't think about this until not that long ago. I always used to like saying to people, "Oh, come and visit me in Prague." And family and friends came. Angus came in the early days before we thought of the festival. And the thing about Fringe is it's kind of like an extension of that, because I, you know, there's hundreds of people come every year because they want to come to the Fringe Festival. And to me, it's almost like I'm still showing the city off to people in many respects who have never been. We had the off-season comedy festival in November, and we had an Indian artist that had never been to Europe before and was just like shocked at -7 and full of joy at the snow falling. But that brings so much pleasure to me, and that is worth so much more than any amount of money.
1: When did the festival start to become more professional, or where did you start to feel we have to do it more professionally, or did it just kind of happen naturally?
2: After I left.
0: No, it took a few years, and it took a few years before my other organisation, the Little Language School, weaned itself off of the festival, and we were able to get bigger amounts of funding, more sponsorship and such like and so forth. So it probably took a few years, you know. And since then as well, we set up a more fringe suitable model in terms of how the artists get to the city and perform. So, you know, all the artists actually pay a fee to enter the festival, which is very typical in Edinburgh or wherever. And in Edinburgh now, it's extremely expensive. You pay for everything, including your theatre rent. And
1: it's like an investment to go to Edinburgh.
0: It is, and there are multiple reasons why artists choose to do fringes. So that's kind of how we operate now, and that obviously generates a little bit more income as well, which means that we can function, let's say, more professionally.
1: And Steve, this year is the 25th edition. What are your plans for it?
0: The next 25? Oh, this year is it's a bumper year. I say that every year. But given that the fringe movement started in Edinburgh, I had the idea of pulling together a Scottish season to sort of honour that and to nod to that. And so we've got a Scottish season of 9 different acts from all over Scotland, which is going to be very exciting. So there's stand-up comedy. Fred McCauley, who's a huge Scottish comedian. If you're Scottish and you hear the name Fred McCauley, you're like, no, of course, he's very famous in Scotland. We've got a brilliant clowning show by a trio called the Late Bloomers, and it's just called Scotland. And it's a hilarious clowning show about all the sort of stereotypes of Scotland and Scottish people, and not one of the performers are Scottish. I'll let you into a wee secret. But apart from the Scottish season, we've got a Taiwan week. We've got 3 performances from Taiwan. We've got a large stand-up comedy set. We're working closely with the Metro Comedy Club and Tequila Tales. That's the 2 comedy venues. We've got the Festival of India, which is a whole nother set of acts which are all from India, including storytelling, spoken word, poetry, stand-up comedy, and theatre as well. So it's a real mix of different things. But you can get into it in little bites. You know, if you go to the website and you feel a bit bamboozled with the offer, you can just go down to where it says themes and click onto that, and you can choose a little theme for yourself, and then just jump in and see where that takes you.
3: 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I'm Sierra Krieger-Wolf, and have a beautiful rest of your day.

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1: Hello and welcome to Radio Prague International. I'm Sierra Krieger-Wolf. Coming up in today's program, Czech Radio will host a conference on the future of security in Europe. The Czech puppet Hudvinek celebrates his 100th birthday, and the Prague Fringe Theatre Festival is celebrating 25 years of existence. Its founders, Steve Gove and Angus Kuhl, look back on its very humble beginnings. All that and more, but first the news with Ruth Frankova.
0: News.
2: Czechia has joined 35 other countries in backing the creation of a special tribunal to prosecute Russia's aggression against Ukraine. The commitment was announced on Friday at a meeting of Council of Europe ministers in Moldova's Chisinau, attended by Czech Foreign Minister Petr Macinka. Prague has supported the idea since 2023, with President Petr Pavel saying a tribunal is needed to ensure Russian crimes do not go unpunished. 34 of the Council of Europe's 46 member states signed up to the initiative, together with the European Union, Australia and Costa Rica. Council of Europe Secretary General called the move a decisive step towards establishing the tribunal and acknowledging responsibility for the aggression against Ukraine. He said the court represented justice and hope. Police have detained a 35-year-old man on suspicion of stealing the skull of Saint Zdislava from the basilica in Jablonné v Podještědí in northern Bohemia. Investigators say the suspect encased the relic in concrete and planned to bury it privately before later dumping it into a river. According to police, the man said he opposed the public display of the relic in the church and did not steal it for financial gain. Officers detained him on Thursday and specialists are now trying to remove the skull from the concrete. The relic, described by police as being of incalculable historical value, was stolen from the basilica on Tuesday evening. Czech billionaire Michal Strnad is launching a new investment company that could have up to 10 billion euro available for acquisitions in Europe and the United States, according to Bloomberg. Part of the funding is expected to come from the recent sale of shares in defense group Czechoslovak Group. A company spokesman said the figure reflects the firm's potential investment capacity when debt financing is included. Bloomberg reported that Strnad has already transferred some assets into the new company, including a stake in Prague's Four Seasons Hotel Prague and football club Viktoria Plzeň. The new firm is expected to focus on investments outside the defense industry and target long-term growth sectors. Czech singer Daniel Žižka has advanced to the final of the 70th edition of the Eurovision Song Contest. In the second semi-final held on Thursday evening, he impressed both the jury and the international viewers with his song Crossroads. Žižka secured a place in Saturday's final alongside representatives from 9 other countries, while 5 contestants were eliminated from the competition. Speaking previously about the song, Žižka said he had focused on emotion and its connection to music, adding that the track, co-written with producer William Bereš, had been 2 years in the making. A military exercise at the Dukovany nuclear power station next week could bring simulated gunfire and smoke effects to the surrounding area. Troops will begin arriving on Monday and remain near the plant until Thursday. The Safeguard 2026 exercise will test preparedness for protecting critical infrastructure and simulate different attack scenarios at the nuclear facility. Operator Chess said the drill would not affect employees or everyday life nearby. The exercise will involve Czech army units and selected plant staff. Dukovany, one of the country's 2 nuclear power stations, currently has 1 reactor unit offline for scheduled maintenance. And finally, a quick look at the weather. Saturday will be mostly cloudy with occasional rain. Temperatures will range between 9 and 13 degrees Celsius, rising to around 16 degrees in northwestern Bohemia. I am Ruth Frankova, and that's the end of the news.
1: That was the news, and we turn now to current affairs. Fragile Security, the Future of Ukraine and the European Continent is the title of a conference being held by Czech Radio's Plus station in Prague next Wednesday. President Petr Pavel will be among those speaking alongside big-name guests from Ukraine, Poland, and the U.S. Ian Willoughby discussed the event with the head of Czech Radio Plus, Josef Pazirka.
3: How many years has this event been running, and what is the concept behind it?
4: It's been the fourth year, and the focus is more or less the same. It's the current situation around Ukraine, security issues surrounding it, and obviously media. So the focus is the same, but the guests are different, and we are very happy that we had Timothy Snyder, Peter Pomerantsev, we have constantly Czech president coming and many other international guests, and we are quite happy that that the lineup this year will be very interesting as well.
3: And from this year's lineup, who are the people you are most looking forward to hearing speak?
4: I'm still a bit nervous about Valery Zaluzhny coming from London, because we announced him in the lineup last year, and the last moment he had to cancel because of a very busy schedule. So he promised to come this year, and it looks much more realistic. So we hope it will, you know, happen. I look forward to also to Oleksandra Matvichuk, the Nobel Prize winner from Ukraine, coming. She's confirmed, and she's already on her way. But I look forward actually to, you know, most of the speakers, because it's a new mixture for us. We have Slavomir Sierakowski from Poland, Simon Schuster from The Atlantic from the States, giving us the perspective on Donald Trump and European security in the light of the current challenges coming from the new U.S. administration. And I look forward to Oleksandra Matvichuk also with Natalia Gumenyuk, two Ukrainian women speaking about their war experiences, but also about their vision of the future of their country, when the violence will end, what are the main challenges for Ukraine.
3: You mentioned President Pavel. He's going to be introducing a talk called Ukraine at War. What does it mean for PLUS that he will be speaking at your event?
4: You know, it's a great honor for us, obviously. And then the last panel that he will be speaking at will be focusing more on the military issues. President Pavel is a former general. You know, he was at the high command of NATO. So he'll open the final panel. Then we will have Valery Zaluzhny sharing the security vision for Europe, which will heavily rely on the Ukrainian experience and Ukrainian army. And then we will have the current chief of staff of the Czech army, Karel Řehka, and possibly Jakub Landovský, the new envoy of the government for NATO issues. So it will be quite interesting, and I think we will see the real perspective for Czech Republic and European continent with regard to the security issues and armies and military.
1: That was Ian Willoughby speaking to Josef Pazderka. Puppets are considered a true national heritage in Czechia. Therefore, it is no surprise that when one of the most famous of them, the little rascal Hurvinek, celebrates his 100th birthday, celebrations are taking place across the entire country. Romana Grajcerova has the story.
5: It is the spring of 1926, and puppet maker and woodcarver Gustav Nosek is putting the finishing touches on his newest wooden puppet in his workshop in the western Czechoslovak town of Cheb. The little figure has sticking out ears, a tuft of yellow hair on its forehead, and large round eyes designed so that they can roll in every direction. A few days later, puppeteer Josef Skupa introduces the puppet on stage in Plzeň, and one of the most famous Czech puppet characters, Hurvinek, is born. This year, the little troublemaker celebrates 100 years. But Hurvinek's creation was no accident. Since 1920, Skupa had already been performing in a puppet theater in Plzeň with the character of Spabel, a pompous and somewhat clueless father figure. Yet Skupa felt Spabel needed a partner, a second character who would complement and highlight his comic performances. And so Hurvínek was created, Spabel's clever, mischievous son, whose cheeky behavior often helped his father escape endless trouble. The plays built around the dialogues between Spabel and Hurvínek quickly became hugely popular. Skupa soon expanded their adventures to radio programs, gramophone records and books. Over time, the duo evolved into a Czech national phenomenon that managed to cross the borders of Czechoslovakia.
6: Hurvínku, to si ty?
7: Jo, to jsem já.
6: No tak dělej, dělej, čeká si jen na tebe.
7: Brr, říkal si, abych se zdržel, že musíš přichystat překvapení, tak jsem se zdržel, no.
5: What would it be like to remain a child forever? Hurvínek, who celebrates his 100th birthday this year, would certainly have plenty to say about that and many other things as well. And he still does. Across Czechia, numerous events are being held to mark the anniversary. In Hurvínek's birthplace, the town of Cheb, a new exhibition dedicated to the famous puppet opens this Saturday. According to exhibition co-author Michal Beránek, it focuses both on the puppet itself and on its creator.
8: Předně tedy Gustavu Noskovi jako obyvateli města.
2: The exhibition focuses mainly on Gustav Nosek as a resident of Cheb and on his life's work. Of course, his most famous puppet is Hurvínek, who became a worldwide phenomenon. We show how he made his way in front of television and film cameras, but also into the world, from Mexico across Europe all the way to Taiwan and Japan.
8: Od Mexika přes Evropu až po Tajvan, Japonsko.
5: The exhibition also highlights that Hurvínek is not just a Czech icon, but an international one.
2: We have posters in English, French, Japanese and many other languages, because no matter which world language you can think of, Hurvínek and Spabel speak it somewhere.
5: And visitors will not see just one Hurvínek puppet, but several.
8: Ano, bude tady Hurvínku několik, bude tady originál Gustava.
2: We have Gustav Nosek's original puppet, Hurvínek puppets borrowed from Germany that were made for East German stages at the time, as well as the newest versions that are still produced today.
8: Nejnovější, které se vyrábějí v současnosti.
5: Hurvínek's birthday was also celebrated at the Spabel and Hurvínek Theater in Prague's Davice district. Earlier this month, the theater premiered a new stage production titled Kabaret Hurvais, launched a new interactive children's book and unveiled commemorative gold coins. The anniversary show delighted both children and adults alike.
2: I really liked it. I thought it was lovely. We especially enjoyed Martin Trcha and his incredible spontaneity.
5: Martin Trecha has been the fifth puppeteer to perform the roles of Spabel and Hurvínek since 2022. He has been making wooden puppets himself since childhood and took over the role from his predecessor at just 20 years old. More events celebrating Hurvínek's centenary are taking place throughout the year across Czechia. At Strakonice Castle, visitors can explore an exhibition dedicated not only to the beloved childhood hero, but also to the roots of Czech puppetry, humor and storytelling from which Hurvínek emerged. And from June, children in Plzeň will also be able to enjoy a playful interactive exhibition devoted to the little rascal who, even at the age of 100, continues to charm new generations.
1: Romana Grajcerova with that story. The Prague Fringe Theatre Festival is celebrating 25 years of existence. On the occasion, Ian Willoughby spoke to founders Steve Gove and Angus Cool for today's edition of Prague Talk.
3: Since its seat of the pants beginning in the early 2000s, the Prague Fringe has established itself as one of the leading events of its kind in Europe. Indeed, this year the festival is marking no less than a quarter century of existence, with a packed programme that gets underway on the 22nd of May. The Prague Fringe was first dreamt up by two friends, Steve Gove, who still runs it, and Angus Cool, who's now back in the Paris native Scotland. And ahead of this year's landmark edition, Gove and Kuhl shared often colourful recollections of the festival's beginnings. Well, my first question is a kind of simple one. How did you guys first meet?
9: Oh, well, there's a story.
10: That's not so simple.
9: No, we actually met through a friend who was working on a radio programme with Angus back in the very early 90s. And I'd been a student and I'd done a production at college and I'd invited the local radio to come along. So I was very delighted that Fiona McKinnon and Angus Kuhl were going to do an interview with me on the local radio station. So that's how we met, and we all, the three of us, became pals. And much further down the line, the Fringe idea came to be.
3: That's my second question. What was the original spark for the Fringe, Angus?
10: He had a crazy idea, because he was working on the Edinburgh Fringe, and I was working on the Edinburgh Fringe doing TV programmes and stuff. So we were both heavily involved in that. And he then decided to move to Prague and said that he was fed up teaching English and he would put on a Fringe. And I said, ah, ha, ha, good luck with that. And then my contract came to an end and I thought, well, he could do it and I'll go and help him. So that was it. Yeah, I just came over in the first year and we did it. We got it going.
3: So you had the idea. What were the first steps to actually getting it off the ground?
9: Well, I was really relieved when Angus agreed to come and live in Prague. And for the first year and a bit, we were just all guns blazing, just trying to make contacts, get sponsorship, reaching out to as many Scots that lived in Prague that we knew. And fortunately, the British ambassador at the time was a Scot, Anne Pringle, and she agreed to be our patron, which was fantastic because it gave us a real stamp of approval from someone. The director of Volvo was a Scot. He sponsored us as well. And the GM of the Carinthia Towers Hotel was half Scottish and half Norwegian, I think. And he agreed to be on board. So there was a lot of the little sort of Scottish connections going on.
3: Scottish mafia.
9: And exactly. Yeah. But Angus, that was Angus's role, was reaching out and meeting as many people as we could just to get it built. But I was just delighted that he was able to come and stay in Prague, and I couldn't have done it really on my own.
3: And how did you go about, like, just setting up the infrastructure in the beginning? Did you first go to venues? Did you first contact artists who maybe could come?
10: Yeah, I mean, Stephen, having lived here, he kind of had been to lots of venues and had contacts with venues, and he also, working on Edinburgh, had contacts with artists. So we kind of, I guess, came sort of fairly ready prepared, certainly with what the programme would be, you know, an artist. Yeah, and then I just kind of hit the ground running trying to persuade people to fund it. But Stephen did the city council, because they were a godsend for us, you know. Mm. Well, lots of bureaucracy and...
9: Yeah, I had a colleague who was working with me on my English teaching as well, Jana Fajferova, and she was brilliant because she was our Czech spokesperson. So she sort of did a lot of voluntary work and helped us make us, you know, the important connections, and we reached out to the city council, and the representative at the city council immediately said, "Oh my God, this sounds like really amazing," and sort of pushed from within for us to get meetings with various other people. And we were awarded a grant in the first year, which is quite untypical perhaps today, but it was very, very unusual in those days.
3: And I'm very impressed that Prague wanted to get involved, especially when the whole idea of Fringe would, to me, seem very alien to Czechs and to the Prague authorities.
10: Yeah, I remember, you know, saying the word Fringe and Czech people not knowing what it was, and then them saying Fringe or something, and there was a
9: French
10: hoo-ha about what the even name of it was.
9: Well, I once got a letter, it was a spam letter back in the day, and it was addressed to the director of the Fridge Festival. So there was a lot of mystery around that. And actually, you know, that was one of the biggest challenges, because internationally, although there are now hundreds of fringes around the world, over 300, but in those days there was 30. We were exactly the 30th fringe in the world. There were fringes in the States, in Canada, in Australia, of course, but there were none in continental Europe other than the Avignon Off, which had been running for quite a few years before us. But, you know, to bring this concept to the city was very alien indeed. Although the biggest success was internationally, everyone was like, oh yeah, the Prague Fringe, that sounds amazing. They could imagine a fringe taking place in Prague, but locally it was really, really tough because nobody really knew what it was. And it was round about that time, it was probably, I think, after the first year of the Fringe, that the Czech newspapers started to report on the Edinburgh Festival Fringe, which was had never happened before. So that was quite exciting, that the global fringe concept was brought here based on kind of what we were doing as well.

0: we would learn and license from, but for me it's been the reverse. I do a festival now where I've not done that. I've booked acts without having the funding. So, yeah, the early days were the sensible days, actually.
1: Well, in a way, I mean, we just had to jump in and do something. That was the point. And without doing something, there would certainly be nothing. We wouldn't have started the festival. So it was a case of we have to start it somehow. And we did reach out. I reached out to a lot of acts I saw in Edinburgh that year and the year before. And of course, it was originally, I mean, I had never set up an arts event. I'd never been involved in setting up an arts event. So I was sort of coyly asking, you know, how much would you charge if we wanted to come to Prague? And of course, the figures came through and it was like, oh gosh, you know. But as the months went on, it was like, listen, would you come if we were able to give you a half of the fee? Would you be able to come if you were paid nothing? And it ended up, everybody was so invested in making it happen that all the artists came on no fee at all, but they were given a per diem. And astonishingly, I still to this day can't believe this happened, we got 33 flights from Go Airline, which was British Airways' budget sort of sister company. And so we put everyone on Go Airlines from London and flew them in from Britain. And everyone just did it because they wanted to do it, which was just amazing. And, you know, thankful to this day that happened, because, of course, we wouldn't have managed if we'd had to pay everyone the full fee.
2: I saw an old newspaper article about you guys, and you, Angus, said, "We are professional beggars." What were you begging for?
0: Yeah, well, I wasn't lying. No, I mean, just as Stephen's just said, that is how we had to do it. You know, we had to just basically go out with a begging bowl to potential sponsors, just get everybody to try and do everything for nothing. You know, we didn't have money to even get, you know, graphic design done and stuff. So we just had to try and persuade people, talk nicely to them, twist their arms, and just see what we could get. So, yeah, we were literally going around with a begging bowl.
1: I think one of my favourite moments was having a complete meltdown at the kitchen table in our flat in Vinohrady when Angus dared to suggest that we remove our fees from the budget. It was just like, it was kind of quite a naive moment, really, because it was like, of course we'll be getting paid for doing this. We're working so hard. And of course, that didn't happen for quite a few years. But we subsidised it in terms of our time, and the sort of English language virtual school that I ran at the time paid a lot into the pot as well. So we somehow managed to knit it all together.
0: It was kind of a labour of love, really, wasn't it? I mean, it wasn't really about making money. It was just about having this idea and seeing if we could pull it off and, you know, bringing something different to the city.
2: I saw also an old Scottish TV report recorded in the festival's early days, and you said that you were in debt at the time. How long was that the case?
1: Oh, well, 25 years? No. I mean, the thing is, it's still not a money-making enterprise, and although I am gladly able to pay myself, Angus is not as involved, certainly, as he was in the early days. But people often say to me, why do you do this if you're not able to pay yourself properly? And my answer is always, you know, the riches of the heart that are gained from doing something like this cannot be bought for any sum of money. The joy that this has brought me over the 25 years, the connections, you know, none of my trips are really holidays. They're always visits to festivals and connecting with new people. And it's just wonderful. And I think if you got a very well-paid job, you know, and somebody said, oh, we're going to offer to swap your life for this, I don't think I'd take it, because it's not about money. It's about, you know, doing something that gives a lot of people a lot of joy. And also, I didn't think about this until not that long ago. I always used to like saying to people, oh, come and visit me in Prague. And family and friends came. Angus came in the early days before we thought of the festival. And the thing about fringes is kind of like an extension of that, because I, you know, there's hundreds of people come every year because they want to come to the Fringe Festival. And to me, it's almost like I'm still showing the city off to people in many respects who have never been. We had the off-season comedy festival in November, and we had an Indian artist that had never been to Europe before and was just like shocked at -7 and full of joy at the snow falling. But that brings so much pleasure to me, and that is worth so much more than any amount of money.
2: When did the festival start to become more professional, or where did you start to feel we have to do it more professionally, or did it just kind of happen naturally?
0: After I left.
1: No, it took a few years, and it took a few years before my other organisation, the Little Language School,

0: weaned itself off of the festival, and we were able to get bigger amounts of funding, more sponsorship and such like and so forth. So it probably took a few years, you know, and since then as well, we set up a more fringe suitable model in terms of how the artists get to the city and perform. So, you know, all the artists actually pay a fee to enter the festival, which is very typical in Edinburgh or wherever. And in Edinburgh now, it's extremely expensive. You pay for everything, including your theatre rent. And
1: it's like an investment to go to Edinburgh.
0: It is, and there are multiple reasons why artists choose to do fringes. So that's kind of how we operate now, and that obviously generates a little bit more income as well, which means that we can function, let's say, more professionally.
1: And Steve, this year is the 25th edition. What are your plans for it?
0: The next 25? Oh, this year is it's a bumper year. I say that every year. But given that the fringe movement started in Edinburgh, I had the idea of pulling together a Scottish season to sort of honour that and to nod to that. And so we've got a Scottish season of 9 different acts from all over Scotland, which is going to be very exciting. So there's stand-up comedy. Fred Macaulay, who's a huge Scottish comedian. If you're Scottish and you hear the name Fred Macaulay, you're like, no, of course, he's very famous in Scotland. We've got a brilliant clowning show by a trio called the Late Bloomers, and it's just called Scotland. And it's a hilarious clowning show about all the sort of stereotypes of Scotland and Scottish people, and not one of the performers are Scottish. I'll let you into a wee secret. But apart from the Scottish season, we've got a Taiwan week. We've got 3 performances from Taiwan. We've got a large stand-up comedy set. We're working closely with the Metro Comedy Club and Tequila Tales. That's the 2 comedy venues. We've got the Festival of India, which is a whole nother set of acts which are all from India, including storytelling, spoken word, poetry, stand-up comedy, and theatre as well. So it's a real mix of different things. But you can get into it in little bites. You know, if you go to the website and you feel a bit bamboozled with the offer, you can just go down to where it says themes and click onto that, and you can choose a little theme for yourself, and then just jump in and see where that takes you.
2: 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I'm Sierra Krieger-Wolf, and have a beautiful rest of your day.

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1: Hello and welcome to Radio Prague International. I'm Sierra Krieger-Wolf. Coming up in today's program, Czech Radio will host a conference on the future of security in Europe. The Czech puppet Hudvinek celebrates his 100th birthday, and the Prague Fringe Theatre Festival is celebrating 25 years of existence. Its founders, Steve Gove and Angus Kuhl, look back on its very humble beginnings. All that and more, but first the news with Ruth Frankova.
0: News.
2: Czechia has joined 35 other countries in backing the creation of a special tribunal to prosecute Russia's aggression against Ukraine. The commitment was announced on Friday at a meeting of Council of Europe ministers in Moldova's Chisinau, attended by Czech Foreign Minister Petr Maczinka. Prague has supported the idea since 2023, with President Petr Pavel saying a tribunal is needed to ensure Russian crimes do not go unpunished. 34 of the Council of Europe's 46 member states signed up to the initiative, together with the European Union, Australia and Costa Rica. Council of Europe Secretary General called the move a decisive step towards establishing the tribunal and acknowledging responsibility for the aggression against Ukraine. He said the court represented justice and hope. Police have detained a 35-year-old man on suspicion of stealing the skull of Saint Zdislava from the basilica in Jablonec v Podještědí in northern Bohemia. Investigators say the suspect encased the relic in concrete and planned to bury it privately before later dumping it into a river. According to police, the man said he opposed the public display of the relic in the church and did not steal it for financial gain. Officers detained him on Thursday and specialists are now trying to remove the skull from the concrete. The relic, described by police as being of incalculable historical value, was stolen from the basilica on Tuesday evening. Czech billionaire Michal Strnad is launching a new investment company that could have up to 10 billion euro available for acquisitions in Europe and the United States, according to Bloomberg. Part of the funding is expected to come from the recent sale of shares in defense group Czechoslovak Group. A company spokesman said the figure reflects the firm's potential investment capacity when debt financing is included. Bloomberg reported that Strnad has already transferred some assets into the new company, including a stake in Prague's Four Seasons Hotel Prague and football club Viktoria Plzeň. The new firm is expected to focus on investments outside the defense industry and target long-term growth sectors. Czech singer Daniel Žižka has advanced to the final of the 70th edition of the Eurovision Song Contest. In the second semi-final held on Thursday evening, he impressed both the jury and the international viewers with his song Crossroads. Žižka secured a place in Saturday's final alongside representatives from 9 other countries, while 5 contestants were eliminated from the competition. Speaking previously about the song, Žižka said he had focused on emotion and its connection to music, adding that the track, co-written with producer William Bereš, had been 2 years in the making. A military exercise at the Dukovany nuclear power station next week could bring simulated gunfire and smoke effects to the surrounding area. Troops will begin arriving on Monday and remain near the plant until Thursday. The Safeguard 2026 exercise will test preparedness for protecting critical infrastructure and simulate different attack scenarios at the nuclear facility. Operator Chess said the drill would not affect employees or everyday life nearby. The exercise will involve Czech army units and selected plant staff. Dukovany, one of the country's 2 nuclear power stations, currently has 1 reactor unit offline for scheduled maintenance. And finally, a quick look at the weather. Saturday will be mostly cloudy with occasional rain. Temperatures will range between 9 and 13 degrees Celsius, rising to around 16 degrees in northwestern Bohemia. I am Ruth Frankova, and that's the end of the news.
1: That was the news, and we turn now to current affairs. Fragile Security, the Future of Ukraine and the European Continent is the title of a conference being held by Czech Radio's Plus station in Prague next Wednesday. President Petr Pavel will be among those speaking alongside big-name guests from Ukraine, Poland, and the U.S. Ian Willoughby discussed the event with the head of Czech Radio Plus, Josef Pazirka.
3: How many years has this event been running, and what is the concept behind it?
4: It's been the fourth year, and the focus is more or less the same. It's the current situation around Ukraine, security issues surrounding it, and obviously media. So the focus is the same, but the guests are different, and we are very happy that we had Timothy Snyder, Peter Pomerantsev, we have constantly Czech president coming and many other international guests, and we are quite happy that that the lineup this year will be very interesting as well.
3: And from this year's lineup, who are the people you are most looking forward to hearing speak?
4: I'm still a bit nervous about Valery Zaluzhny coming from London, because we announced him in the lineup last year, and the last moment he had to cancel because of a very busy schedule. So he promised to come this year, and it looks much more realistic. So we hope it will, you know, happen. I look forward to also to Oleksandra Matvichuk, the Nobel Prize winner from Ukraine, coming. She's confirmed, and she's already on her way. But I look forward actually to, you know, most of the speakers, because it's a new mixture for us. We have Slavomir Sierakowski from Poland, Simon Schuster from The Atlantic from the States, giving us the perspective on Donald Trump and European security in the light of the current challenges coming from the new U.S. administration. And I look forward to Oleksandra Matvichuk also with Natalia Gumenyuk, two Ukrainian women speaking about their war experiences, but also about their vision of the future of their country, when the violence will end, what are the main challenges for Ukraine.
3: You mentioned President Pavel. He's going to be introducing a talk called Ukraine at War. What does it mean for Plus that he will be speaking at your event?
4: You know, it's a great honor for us, obviously. And then the last panel that he will be speaking at will be focusing more on the military issues. President Pavel is a former general. You know, he was at the high command of NATO. So he'll open the final panel. Then we will have Valery Zaluzhny sharing the security vision for Europe, which will heavily rely on the Ukrainian experience and Ukrainian army. And then we will have the current chief of staff of the Czech army, Karel Řehka, and possibly Jakub Landovský, the new envoy of the government for NATO issues. So it will be quite interesting, and I think we will see the real perspective for Czech Republic and European continent with regard to the security issues and armies and military.
1: That was Ian Willoughby speaking to Josef Pazderka. Puppets are considered a true national heritage in Czechia. Therefore, it is no surprise that when one of the most famous of them, the little rascal Hurvinek, celebrates his 100th birthday, celebrations are taking place across the entire country. Romana Grajcerova has the story.
5: It is the spring of 1926, and puppet maker and woodcarver Gustav Nosek is putting the finishing touches on his newest wooden puppet in his workshop in the western Czechoslovak town of Cheb. The little figure has sticking out ears, a tuft of yellow hair on its forehead, and large round eyes designed so that they can roll in every direction. A few days later, puppeteer Josef Skupa introduces the puppet on stage in Plzeň, and one of the most famous Czech puppet characters, Hurvinek, is born. This year, the little troublemaker celebrates 100 years. But Hurvinek's creation was no accident. Since 1920, Skupa had already been performing in a puppet theater in Plzeň with the character of Spabel, a pompous and somewhat clueless father figure. Yet Skupa felt Spabel needed a partner, a second character who would complement and highlight his comic performances. And so Hurvínek was created, Spabel's clever, mischievous son, whose cheeky behavior often helped his father escape endless trouble. The plays built around the dialogues between Spabel and Hurvínek quickly became hugely popular. Skupa soon expanded their adventures to radio programs, gramophone records, and books. Over time, the duo evolved into a Czech national phenomenon that managed to cross the borders of Czechoslovakia.
6: Hurvínku, to si ty?
7: Jo, to jsem já.
6: No tak dělej, dělej, čeká si jen na tebe.
7: Brr, říkal si, abych se zdržel, že musíš přichystat překvapení, tak jsem se zdržel, no.
5: What would it be like to remain a child forever? Hurvínek, who celebrates his 100th birthday this year, would certainly have plenty to say about that and many other things as well. And he still does. Across Czechia, numerous events are being held to mark the anniversary. In Hurvínek's birthplace, the town of Cheb, a new exhibition dedicated to the famous puppet opens this Saturday. According to exhibition co-author Michal Beránek, it focuses both on the puppet itself and on its creator.
8: Předně tedy Gustavu Noskovi jako obyvateli města.
2: The exhibition focuses mainly on Gustav Nosek as a resident of Cheb and on his life's work. Of course, his most famous puppet is Hurvínek, who became a worldwide phenomenon. We show how he made his way in front of television and film cameras, but also into the world, from Mexico across Europe all the way to Taiwan and Japan.
8: Od Mexika přes Evropu až po Tajvan, Japonsko.
5: The exhibition also highlights that Hurvínek is not just a Czech icon, but an international one.
2: We have posters in English, French, Japanese and many other languages, because no matter which world language you can think of, Hurvínek and Spabel speak it somewhere.
5: And visitors will not see just one Hurvínek puppet, but several.
8: Ano, bude tady Hurvínku několik, bude tady originál Gustava.
2: We have Gustav Nosek's original puppet, Hurvínek puppets borrowed from Germany that were made for East German stages at the time, as well as the newest versions that are still produced today.
8: Nejnovější, které se vyrábějí v současnosti.
5: Hurvínek's birthday was also celebrated at the Spabel and Hurvínek Theatre in Prague's Davice district. Earlier this month, the theatre premiered a new stage production titled Kabaret Hurvais, launched a new interactive children's book, and unveiled commemorative gold coins. The anniversary show delighted both children and adults alike.
2: I really liked it. I thought it was lovely. We especially enjoyed Martin Trcha and his incredible spontaneity.
5: Martin Trecha has been the fifth puppeteer to perform the roles of Spabel and Hurvínek since 2022. He has been making wooden puppets himself since childhood and took over the role from his predecessor at just 20 years old. More events celebrating Hurvínek's centenary are taking place throughout the year across Czechia. At Strakonice Castle, visitors can explore an exhibition dedicated not only to the beloved childhood hero, but also to the roots of Czech puppetry, humor, and storytelling from which Hurvínek emerged. And from June, children in Plzeň will also be able to enjoy a playful interactive exhibition devoted to the little rascal who, even at the age of 100, continues to charm new generations.
1: Romana Grajcerova with that story. The Prague Fringe Theatre Festival is celebrating 25 years of existence. On the occasion, Ian Willoughby spoke to founders Steve Gove and Angus Cool for today's edition of Prague Talk.
3: Since its seat of the pants beginning in the early 2000s, the Prague Fringe has established itself as one of the leading events of its kind in Europe. Indeed, this year the festival is marking no less than a quarter century of existence, with a packed programme that gets underway on the 22nd of May. The Prague Fringe was first dreamt up by two friends, Steve Gove, who still runs it, and Angus Cool, who's now back in the Paris native Scotland. And ahead of this year's landmark edition, Gove and Cool shared often colourful recollections of the festival's beginnings. Well, my first question is a kind of simple one. How did you guys first meet?
9: Oh, well, there's a story.
10: That's not so simple.
9: No, we actually met through a friend who was working on a radio programme with Angus back in the very early 90s. And I'd been a student and I'd done a production at college and I'd invited the local radio to come along. So I was very delighted that Fiona McKinnon and Angus Cool were going to do an interview with me on the local radio station. So that's how we met, and we all, the three of us, became pals. And much further down the line, the Fringe idea came to be.
3: That's my second question. What was the original spark for the Fringe, Angus?
11: He had a crazy idea, because he was working on the Edinburgh Fringe, and I was working on the Edinburgh Fringe doing TV programmes and stuff. So we were both heavily involved in that. And he then decided to move to Prague and said that he was fed up teaching English and he would put on a Fringe. And I said, ah, ha, ha, ha, good luck with that. And then my contract came to an end and I thought, well, he could do it and I'll go and help him. So that was it. Yeah, I just came over in the first year and we did it. We got it going.
3: So you had the idea. What were the first steps to actually getting it off the ground?
9: Well, I was really relieved when Angus agreed to come and live in Prague. And for the first year and a bit, we were just all guns blazing, just trying to make contacts, get sponsorship, reaching out to as many Scots that lived in Prague that we knew. And fortunately, the British ambassador at the time was a Scot, Anne Pringle, and she agreed to be our patron, which was fantastic because it gave us a real stamp of approval from someone. The director of Volvo was a Scot. He sponsored us as well. And the GM of the Carinthia Towers Hotel was half Scottish and half Norwegian, I think. And he agreed to be on board. So there was a lot of the sort of Scottish connections going on.
3: Scottish mafia.
9: And exactly. But Angus, that was Angus's role, was reaching out and meeting as many people as we could just to get it built. But I was just delighted that he was able to come and stay in Prague, and I couldn't have done it really on my own.
3: And how did you go about, like, just setting up the infrastructure in the beginning? Did you first go to venues? Did you first contact artists who maybe could come?
11: Yeah, I mean, Stephen, having lived here, he kind of had been to lots of venues and had contacts with venues, and he also, working on Edinburgh, had contacts with artists. So we kind of, I guess, came sort of fairly ready prepared, certainly with what the programme would be, you know, an artist. Yeah, and then I just kind of hit the ground running trying to persuade people to fund it. But Stephen did the city council, because they were a godsend for us, you know. Lots of bureaucracy and...
9: Yeah, I had a colleague who was working with me on my English teaching as well, Jana Fajferova, and she was brilliant because she was our Czech spokesperson. So she sort of did a lot of voluntary work and helped us make us, you know, the important connections. And we reached out to the city council, and the representative at the city council immediately said, oh my God, this sounds like really amazing, and sort of pushed from within for us to get meetings with various other people. And we were awarded a grant in the first year, which is quite untypical perhaps today, but it was very, very unusual in those days.
3: Well, I'm very impressed that Prague wanted to get involved, especially when the whole idea of Fringe would, to me, seem very alien to Czechs and to the Prague authorities.
11: Yeah, I remember, you know, seeing the word Fringe and Czech people not knowing what it was, and then them saying Fringe or something, and there was a
9: French
11: hoo-ha about what the even name of it was.
9: Well, I once got a letter, it was a spam letter back in the day, and it was addressed to the director of the Fridge Festival. So there was a lot of mystery around that. And actually, you know, that was one of the biggest challenges, because internationally, although there are now hundreds of fringes around the world, over 300, but in those days there was 30. We were exactly the 30th fringe in the world. There were fringes in the States, in Canada, in Australia, of course, but there were none in continental Europe other than the Avignon Off, which had been running for quite a few years before us. But, you know, to bring this concept to the city was very alien indeed. although the biggest success was internationally, everyone was like, oh yeah, the Prague Fringe, that sounds amazing. They could imagine a fringe taking place in Prague, but locally it was really, really tough because nobody really knew what it was. And it was round about that time, it was probably, I think, after the first year of the Fringe, that the Czech newspapers started to report on the Edinburgh Festival Fringe, which was had never happened before. So that was quite exciting that the global fringe concept was brought here based on kind of what we were doing as well.
10: I presume you didn't have much money to offer to the acts you wished to come here to play in Prague. How did you attract them?
11: Well, we were young and naive and less, I suppose, scared of getting into debt than we would have been, you know, in later years. And yeah, we did actually end up paying people quite a lot of money that, you know, now, Stephen wouldn't have to pay anybody now because that's not how it works. But yeah, although we were quite sensible, we did wait before we signed contracts and things to make sure we did get funding, which you would think in time we would learn lessons from, but for me it's been the reverse. I do a festival now where I've not done that. I've booked acts without having the funding. So yeah, the early days were the sensible days, actually.
9: Well, in a way, I mean, we just had to jump in and do something. That was the point. And without doing something, there would certainly be nothing. We wouldn't have started the festival. So it was a case of we have to start it somehow. And we did reach out. I reached out to a lot of acts that I saw in Edinburgh that year and the year before. And of course, it was originally, I mean, I had never set up an arts event. I'd never been involved in setting up an arts event. So I was sort of coyly asking, you know, how much would you charge if we wanted to come to Prague? And of course, the figures came through and it was like, oh gosh, you know. But as the months went on, it was like, listen, would you come if we were able to give you a half of the fee? Would you be able to come if you were paid nothing? And it ended up, everybody was so invested in making it happen that all the artists came on no fee at all, but they were given a per diem. And astonishingly, I still to this day can't believe this happened, we got 33 flights from Go Airline, which was British Airways' budget sort of sister company. And so we put everyone on Go Airlines from London and flew them in from Britain. And everyone just did it because they wanted to do it, which was just amazing. And, you know, thankful to this day that happened, because, of course, we wouldn't have managed if we'd had to pay everyone the full fee.
10: I saw an old newspaper article about you guys, and you, Angus, said, "We are professional beggars." What were you begging for?
11: Yeah, well, I wasn't lying. No, I mean, just as Stephen's just said, that is how we had to do it. You know, we had to just basically go out with a begging bowl to potential sponsors, just to get everybody to try and do everything for nothing. You know, we didn't have money to even get, you know, graphic design done and stuff. So we just had to try and persuade people, talk nicely to them, twist their arms, and just see what we could get. So yeah, we were literally going around with a begging bowl.
9: I think one of my favourite moments was having a complete meltdown at the kitchen table in our flat in Vinohrady when Angus dared to suggest that we remove our fees from the budget. It was just like, it was kind of quite a naive moment, really, because it was like, of course we'll be getting paid for doing this. We're working so hard. And of course, that didn't happen for quite a few years. But we subsidised it in terms of our time, and the sort of English language virtual school that I ran at the time paid a lot into the pot as well. So we somehow managed to knit it all together.
11: It was kind of a labour of love, really, wasn't it? I mean, it wasn't really about making money. It was just about having this idea and seeing if we could pull it off and, you know, bringing something different to the city.
10: I saw also an old Scottish TV report recorded in the festival's early days, and you said that you were in debt at the time. How long was that the case?
9: Oh, well, 25 years? No. I mean, the thing is, it's still not a money-making enterprise, and although I am gladly able to pay myself, Angus is not as involved, certainly, as he was in the early days. But people often say to me, why do you do this if you're not able to pay yourself properly? And my answer is always, you know, the riches of the heart that are gained from doing something like this cannot be bought for any sum of money. The joy that this has brought me over the 25 years, connections. You know, none of my trips are really holidays. They're always visits to festivals and connecting with new people. And it's just wonderful. And I think if you got a very well-paid job, you know, and somebody said, oh, we're going to offer to swap your life for this, I don't think I'd take it, because it's not about money. It's about, you know, doing something that gives a lot of people a lot of joy. And also, I didn't think about this until not that long ago. I always used to like saying to people, oh, come and visit me in Prague. And family and friends came. Angus came in the early days before we thought of the festival. And the thing about Fringe is it's kind of like an extension of that, because I, you know, there's hundreds of people come every year because they want to come to the Fringe Festival. And to me, it's almost like I'm still showing the city off to people in many respects who have never been. We had the off-season comedy festival in November, and we had an Indian artist that had never been to Europe before and was just like shocked at -7 and full of joy at the snow falling. But that brings so much pleasure to me, and that is worth so much more than any amount of money.
10: When did the festival start to become more professional, or when did you start to feel we have to do it more professionally, or did it just kind of happen naturally?
11: After I left.
9: No, it took a few years, and it took a few years before my other organisation, the Little Language School, weaned itself off of the festival, and we were able to get bigger amounts of funding, more sponsorship and such like and so forth. So it probably took a few years, you know, and since then as well, we set up a more fringe suitable model in terms of how the artists get to the city and perform. So, you know, all the artists actually pay a fee to enter the festival, which is very typical in Edinburgh or wherever. And in Edinburgh now, it's extremely expensive. You pay for everything, including your theatre rent. And
10: it's like an investment to go to Edinburgh.
9: It is, and there are multiple reasons why artists choose to do fringes. So that's kind of how we operate now, and that obviously generates a little bit more income as well, which means that we can function, let's say, more professionally.
10: And Steve, this year is the 25th edition. What are your plans for it?
9: The next 25? Oh, this year is it's a bumper year. I say that every year. But given that the fringe movement started in Edinburgh, I had the idea of pulling together a Scottish season to sort of honour that and to nod to that. And so we've got a Scottish season of 9 different acts from all over Scotland, which is going to be very exciting. So there's stand-up comedy. Fred Macaulay, who's a huge Scottish comedian. If you're Scottish and you hear the name Fred Macaulay, you're like, no, of course, he's very famous in Scotland. We've got a brilliant clowning show by a trio called the Late Bloomers, and it's just called Scotland. And it's a hilarious clowning show about all the sort of stereotypes of Scotland and Scottish people, and not one of the performers are Scottish. I'll let you into a wee secret. But apart from the Scottish season, we've got a Taiwan week. We've got 3 performances from Taiwan. We've got a large stand-up comedy set. We're working closely with the Metro Comedy Club and Tequila Tales. That's the 2 comedy venues. We've got the Festival of India, which is a whole nother set of acts which are all from India, including storytelling, spoken word, poetry, stand-up comedy, and theatre as well. So it's a real mix of different things. But you can get into it in little bites. You know, if you go to the website and you feel a bit bamboozled with the offer, you can just go down to where it says themes and click onto that, and you can choose a little theme for yourself and then just jump in and see where that takes you.
1: 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I'm Sierra Krieger-Wolf, and have a beautiful rest of your day.

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1: Hello and welcome to Radio Prague International. I'm Sierra Krieger-Wolf. Coming up in today's program, Czech Radio will host a conference on the future of security in Europe. The Czech puppet Hudvinek celebrates his 100th birthday, and the Prague Fringe Theater Festival is celebrating 25 years of existence. Its founders, Steve Gove and Angus Kuhl, look back on its very humble beginnings. All that and more, but first the news with Ruth Frankova.
0: News.
2: Czechia has joined 35 other countries in backing the creation of a special tribunal to prosecute Russia's aggression against Ukraine. The commitment was announced on Friday at a meeting of Council of Europe ministers in Moldova's Chisinau, attended by Czech Foreign Minister Petr Maczinka. Prague has supported the idea since 2023, with President Petr Pavel saying a tribunal is needed to ensure Russian crimes do not go unpunished. 34 of the Council of Europe's 46 member states signed up to the initiative together with the European Union, Australia and Costa Rica. Council of Europe Secretary General called the move a decisive step towards establishing the tribunal and acknowledging responsibility for the aggression against Ukraine. He said the court represented justice and hope. Police have detained a 35-year-old man on suspicion of stealing the skull of Saint Zdislava from the basilica in Jablone v Podještědí in northern Bohemia. Investigators say the suspect encased the relic in concrete and planned to bury it privately before later dumping it into a river. According to police, the man said he opposed the public display of the relic in the church and did not steal it for financial gain. Officers detained him on Thursday and specialists are now trying to remove the skull from the concrete. The relic, described by police as being of incalculable historical value, was stolen from the basilica on Tuesday evening. Czech billionaire Michal Strnad is launching a new investment company that could have up to 10 billion euro available for acquisitions in Europe and the United States, according to Bloomberg. Part of the funding is expected to come from the recent sale of shares in defense group Czechoslovak Group. A company spokesman said the figure reflects the firm's potential investment capacity when debt financing is included. Bloomberg reported that Strnad has already transferred some assets into the new company, including a stake in Prague's Four Seasons Hotel Prague and football club Viktoria Plzeň. The new firm is expected to focus on investments outside the defense industry and target long-term growth sectors. Czech singer Daniel Žižka has advanced to the final of the 70th edition of the Eurovision Song Contest. In the second semi-final held on Thursday evening, he impressed both the jury and the international viewers with his song Crossroads. Žižka secured a place in Saturday's final alongside representatives from 9 other countries, while 5 contestants were eliminated from the competition. Speaking previously about the song, Žižka said he had focused on emotion and its connection to music, adding that the track, co-written with producer William Beresh, had been 2 years in the making. A military exercise at the Dukovany nuclear power station next week could bring simulated gunfire and smoke effects to the surrounding area. Troops will begin arriving on Monday and remain near the plant until Thursday. The Safeguard 2026 exercise will test preparedness for protecting critical infrastructure and simulate different attack scenarios at the nuclear facility. Operator Chess said the drill would not affect employees or everyday life nearby. The exercise will involve Czech army units and selected plant staff. Dukovany, one of the country's 2 nuclear power stations, currently has 1 reactor unit offline for scheduled maintenance. And finally, a quick look at the weather. Saturday will be mostly cloudy with occasional rain. Temperatures will range between 9 and 13 degrees Celsius, rising to around 16 degrees in northwestern Bohemia. I am Ruth Frankova, and that's the end of the news.
1: That was the news, and we turn now to current affairs. Fragile Security, the Future of Ukraine and the European Continent is the title of a conference being held by Czech Radio's Plus station in Prague next Wednesday. President Petr Pavel will be among those speaking alongside big-name guests from Ukraine, Poland, and the U.S. Ian Willoughby discussed the event with the head of Czech Radio Plus, Josef Pazirka.
3: How many years has this event been running, and what is the concept behind it?
4: It's been the fourth year, and the focus is more or less the same. It's the current situation around Ukraine, security issues surrounding it, and obviously media. So the focus is the same, but the guests are different, and we are very happy that we had Timothy Snyder, Peter Pomerantsev, we have constantly Czech president coming and many other international guests, and we are quite happy that that the lineup this year will be very interesting as well.
3: And from this year's lineup, who are the people you are most looking forward to hearing speak?
4: I'm still a bit nervous about Valery Zaluzhny coming from London, because we announced him in the lineup last year, and the last moment he had to cancel because of a very busy schedule. So he promised to come this year, and it looks much more realistic. So we hope it will, you know, happen. I look forward to also to Oleksandra Matvichuk, the Nobel Prize winner from Ukraine, coming. She's confirmed, and she's already on her way. But I look forward actually to, you know, most of the speakers, because it's a new mixture for us. We have Slavomir Sierakowski from Poland, Simon Schuster from the Atlantic from the States, giving us the perspective on Donald Trump and European security in the light of the current challenges coming from the new U.S. administration. And I look forward to Oleksandra Matvichuk also with Natalia Gumenyuk, two Ukrainian women speaking about their war experiences, but also about their vision of the future of their country, when the violence will end, what are the main challenges for Ukraine.
3: You mentioned President Pavel. He's going to be introducing a talk called Ukraine at War. What does it mean for PLUS that he will be speaking at your event?
4: You know, it's a great honor for us, obviously. And then the last panel that he will be speaking at will be focusing more on the military issues. President Pavel is a former general. You know, he was at the high command of NATO. So he'll open the final panel. Then we will have Valery Zaluzhny sharing the security vision for Europe, which will heavily rely on the Ukrainian experience and Ukrainian army. And then we will have the current chief of staff of the Czech army, Karel Řehka, and possibly Jakub Landovský, the new envoy of the government for NATO issues. So it will be quite interesting, and I think we will see the real perspective for Czech Republic and European continent with regard to the security issues and armies and military.
1: That was Ian Willoughby speaking to Josef Pazderka. Puppets are considered a true national heritage in Czechia. Therefore, it is no surprise that when one of the most famous of them, the little rascal Hurvinek, celebrates his 100th birthday, celebrations are taking place across the entire country. Romana Grajcerova has the story.
5: It is the spring of 1926, and puppet maker and woodcarver Gustav Nosek is putting the finishing touches on his newest wooden puppet in his workshop in the western Czechoslovak town of Chyb. The little figure has sticking out ears, a tuft of yellow hair on its forehead, and large round eyes designed so that they can roll in every direction. A few days later, puppeteer Josef Skupa introduces the puppet on stage in Plzeň, and one of the most famous Czech puppet characters, Hurvinek, is born. This year, the little troublemaker celebrates 100 years. But Hurvinek's creation was no accident. Since 1920, Skupa had already been performing in a puppet theater in Plzeň with the character of Spabel, a pompous and somewhat clueless father figure. Yet Skupa felt Spabel needed a partner, a second character who would complement and highlight his comic performances. And so Hurvínek was created, Spabel's clever, mischievous son, whose cheeky behavior often helped his father escape endless trouble. The plays built around the dialogues between Spabel and Hurvínek quickly became hugely popular. Skupa soon expanded their adventures to radio programs, gramophone records and books. Over time, the duo evolved into a Czech national phenomenon that managed to cross the borders of Czechoslovakia.
6: Hurvínku, to si ty?
7: Jo, to jsem já.
6: No tak dělej, dělej, čeká si jen na tebe.
7: Brr, říkal si, abych se zdržel, že musíš přichystat překvapení, tak jsem se zdržel, no.
5: What would it be like to remain a child forever? Hurvínek, who celebrates his 100th birthday this year, would certainly have plenty to say about that and many other things as well. And he still does. Across Czechia, numerous events are being held to mark the anniversary. In Hurvínek's birthplace, the town of Cheb, a new exhibition dedicated to the famous puppet opens this Saturday. According to exhibition co-author Michal Beránek, it focuses both on the puppet itself and on its creator.
8: Předně tedy Gustavu Noskovi jako obyvateli města.
2: The exhibition focuses mainly on Gustav Nosek as a resident of Cheb and on his life's work. Of course, his most famous puppet is Hurvínek, who became a worldwide phenomenon. We show how he made his way in front of television and film cameras, but also into the world, from Mexico across Europe all the way to Taiwan and Japan.
8: Od Mexika přes Evropu až po Tajvan, Japonsko.
5: The exhibition also highlights that Hurvínek is not just a Czech icon, but an international one.
2: We have posters in English, French, Japanese and many other languages, because no matter which world language you can think of, Hurvínek and Spabel speak it somewhere.
5: And visitors will not see just one Hurvínek puppet, but several.
8: Ano, bude tady Hurvínku několik, bude tady originál Gustava.
2: We have Gustav Nosek's original puppet, Hurvínek puppets borrowed from Germany that were made for East German stages at the time, as well as the newest versions that are still produced today.
8: Nejnovější, které se vyrábějí v současnosti.
5: Hurvínek's birthday was also celebrated at the Spabel and Hurvínek Theatre in Prague's Davice district. Earlier this month, the theatre premiered a new stage production titled Kabaret Hurvais, launched a new interactive children's book and unveiled commemorative gold coins. The anniversary show delighted both children and adults alike.
2: I really liked it. I thought it was lovely. We especially enjoyed Martin Trcha and his incredible spontaneity.
5: Martin Trecha has been the fifth puppeteer to perform the roles of Spabel and Hurvínek since 2022. He has been making wooden puppets himself since childhood and took over the role from his predecessor at just 20 years old. More events celebrating Hurvínek's centenary are taking place throughout the year across Czechia. At Strakonice Castle, visitors can explore an exhibition dedicated not only to the beloved childhood hero, but also to the roots of Czech puppetry, humor and storytelling from which Hurvínek emerged. And from June, children in Plzeň will also be able to enjoy a playful interactive exhibition devoted to the little rascal who, even at the age of 100, continues to charm new generations.
1: Romana Grajcerova with that story. The Prague Fringe Theatre Festival is celebrating 25 years of existence. On the occasion, Ian Willoughby spoke to founders Steve Gove and Angus Kuhl for today's edition of Prague Talk.
3: Since its seat of the pants beginning in the early 2000s, the Prague Fringe has established itself as one of the leading events of its kind in Europe. Indeed, this year the festival is marking no less than a quarter century of existence, with a packed programme that gets underway on the 22nd of May. The Prague Fringe was first dreamt up by two friends, Steve Gove, who still runs it, and Angus Kuhl, who's now back in the Paris native Scotland. And ahead of this year's landmark edition, Gove and Cool shared often colourful recollections of the festival's beginnings. Well, my first question is a kind of simple one. How did you guys first meet?
9: Oh, well, there's a story.
10: That's not so simple.
9: No, we actually met through a friend who was working on a radio programme with Angus back in the very early 90s. And I'd been a student and I'd done a production at college and I'd invited the local radio to come along. So I was very delighted that Fiona McKinnon and Angus Cool were going to do an interview with me on the local radio station. So that's how we met. And we all, the three of us, became pals. And much further down the line, the Fringe idea came to be.
3: That's my second question. What was the original spark for the Fringe, Angus?
11: He had a crazy idea because he was working on the Edinburgh Fringe and I was working on the Edinburgh Fringe doing TV programmes and stuff. So we were both heavily involved in that. And he then decided to move to Prague and said that he was fed up teaching English and he would put on a Fringe. And I said, oh, ha, ha, ha, good luck with that. And then my contract came to an end and I thought, well, he could do it and I'll go and help him. So that was it. Yeah, I just came over in the first year and we did it. We got it going.
3: So you had the idea. What were the first steps to actually getting it off the ground?
9: Well, I was really relieved when Angus agreed to come and live in Prague. And for the first year and a bit, we were just all guns blazing, just trying to make contacts, get sponsorship, reaching out to as many Scots that lived in Prague that we knew. And fortunately, the British ambassador at the time was a Scot, Anne Pringle, and she agreed to be our patron, which was fantastic because it gave us a real stamp of approval from someone. The director of Volvo was a Scot. He sponsored us as well. And the GM of the Carinthia Towers Hotel was half Scottish and half Norwegian, I think. And he agreed to be on board. So there was a lot of the little sort of Scottish connections going on.
3: Scottish mafia.
9: And exactly. But Angus, that was Angus's role, was reaching out and meeting as many people as we could just to get it built. But I was just delighted that he was able to come and stay in Prague, and I couldn't have done it really on my own.
3: And how did you go about, like, just setting up the infrastructure in the beginning? Did you first go to venues? Did you first contact artists who maybe could come?
11: Yeah, I mean, Stephen, having lived here, he kind of had been to lots of venues and had contacts with venues, and he also, working on Edinburgh, had contacts with artists. So we kind of, I guess, came sort of fairly ready prepared, certainly with what the programme would be, you know, an artist. Yeah, and then I just kind of hit the ground running trying to persuade people to fund it. But Stephen did the city council, because they were a godsend for us, you know. Well, lots of bureaucracy and...
9: Yeah, I had a colleague who was working with me on my English teaching as well, Jana Fajferova, and she was brilliant because she was our Czech spokesperson. So she sort of did a lot of voluntary work and helped us make us, you know, the important connections, and we reached out to the city council, and the representative at the city council immediately said, oh my God, this sounds like really amazing, and sort of pushed from within for us to get meetings with various other people. And we were awarded a grant in the first year, which is quite untypical perhaps today, but it was very, very unusual in those days.
3: Well, I'm very impressed that Prague wanted to get involved, especially when the whole idea of Fringe would, to me, seem very alien to Czechs and to the Prague authorities.
11: Yeah, I remember, you know, saying the word Fringe and Czech people not knowing what it was, and then them saying Fringe or something, and there was a
9: French
11: hoo-ha about what the even name of it was.
9: Well, I once got a letter, it was a spam letter back in the day, and it was addressed to the director of the Fridge Festival. So there was a lot of mystery around that. And actually, you know, that was one of the biggest challenges, because internationally, although there are now hundreds of fringes around the world, over 300, but in those days there was 30. We were exactly the 30th fringe in the world. There were fringes in the States, in Canada, in Australia, of course, but there were none in continental Europe other than the Avignon Off, which had been running for quite a few years before us. But, you know, to bring this concept to the city was very alien indeed. although the biggest success was internationally, everyone was like, oh yeah, the Prague Fringe, that sounds amazing. They could imagine a fringe taking place in Prague, but locally it was really, really tough because nobody really knew what it was. And it was round about that time, it was probably, I think, after the first year of the Fringe, that the Czech newspapers started to report on the Edinburgh Festival Fringe, which was had never happened before. So that was quite exciting that the global fringe concept was brought here based on kind of what we were doing as well.
3: I presume you didn't have much money to offer to the acts you wished to come here to play in Prague. How did you attract them?
11: Well, we were young and naive and less, I suppose, scared of getting into debt than we would have been, you know, in later years. And yeah, we did actually end up paying people quite a lot of money that, you know, now, Stephen wouldn't have to pay anybody now because that's not how it works. But yeah, although we were quite sensible, we did wait before we signed contracts and things to make sure we did get funding, which you would think in time we would learn lessons from, but for me it's been the reverse. I do a festival now where I've not done that. I've booked acts without having the funding. So yeah, the early days were the sensible days, actually.
9: Well, in a way, I mean, we just had to jump in and do something. That was the point. And without doing something, there would certainly be nothing. We wouldn't have started the festival. So it was a case of we have to start it somehow. And we did reach out. I reached out to a lot of acts that I saw in Edinburgh that year and the year before. And of course, it was originally, I mean, I had never set up an arts event. I'd never been involved in setting up an arts event. So I was sort of coyly asking, you know, how much would you charge if we wanted to come to Prague? And of course, the figures came through and it was like, oh gosh, you know. But as the months went on, it was like, listen, would you come if we were able to give you a half of the fee? Would you be able to come if you were paid nothing? And it ended up, everybody was so invested in making it happen that all the artists came on no fee at all, but they were given a per diem. And astonishingly, I still to this day can't believe this happened, we got 30 free flights from Go Airline, which was British Airways' budget sort of sister company. And so we put everyone on Go Airlines from London and flew them in from Britain. And everyone just did it because they wanted to do it, which was just amazing. And, you know, thankful to this day that happened, because, of course, we wouldn't have managed if we'd had to pay everyone the full fee.
3: I saw an old newspaper article about you guys, and you, Angus, said, "We are professional beggars." What were you begging for?
11: Yeah, well, I wasn't lying. No, I mean, just as Stephen's just said, that is how we had to do it. You know, we had to just basically go out with a begging bowl to potential sponsors, just to get everybody to try and do everything for nothing. You know, we didn't have money to even get, you know, graphic design done and stuff. So we just had to try and persuade people, talk nicely to them, twist their arms, and just see what we could get. So yeah, we were literally going around with a begging bowl.
9: I think one of my favourite moments was having a complete meltdown at the kitchen table in our flat in Vinohrady when Angus dared to suggest that we remove our fees from the budget. It was just like, it was kind of quite a naive moment really, because it was like, of course we'll be getting paid for doing this. We're working so hard. And of course that didn't happen for quite a few years, but we subsidised it in terms of our time, and the sort of English language virtual school that I ran at the time paid a lot into the pot as well. So we somehow managed to knit it all together.
11: It was kind of a labour of love, really, wasn't it? I mean, it wasn't really about making money. It was just about having this idea and seeing if we could pull it off and, you know, bringing something different to the city.
3: I saw also an old Scottish TV report recorded in the festival's early days, and you said that you were in debt at the time. How long was that the case?
9: Oh, well, 25 years, no. I mean, the thing is, it's still not a money-making enterprise, and although I am gladly able to pay myself, Angus is not as involved, certainly, as he was in the early days. But people often say to me, why do you do this if you're not able to pay yourself properly? And my answer is always, you know, the riches of the heart that are gained from doing something like this cannot be bought for any sum of money. The joy that this has brought me over the 25 years, connections. You know, none of my trips are really holidays. They're always visits to festivals and connecting with new people. And it's just wonderful. And I think if you got a very well-paid job, you know, and somebody said, oh, we're going to offer to swap your life for this, I don't think I'd take it, because it's not about money. It's about, you know, doing something that gives a lot of people a lot of joy. And also, I didn't think about this until not that long ago. I always used to like saying to people, oh, come and visit me in Prague. And family and friends came. Angus came in the early days before we thought of the festival. And the thing about Fringe is it's kind of like an extension of that, because I, you know, there's hundreds of people come every year because they want to come to the Fringe Festival. And to me, it's almost like I'm still showing the city off to people in many respects who have never been. We had the off-season comedy festival in November, and we had an Indian artist that had never been to Europe before and was just like shocked at -7 and full of joy at the snow falling. But that brings so much pleasure to me, and that is worth so much more than any amount of money.
3: When did the festival start to become more professional, or where did you start to feel we have to do it more professionally, or did it just kind of happen naturally?
11: After I left.
9: No, it took a few years, and it took a few years before my other organisation, the Little Language School, weaned itself off of the festival, and we were able to get bigger amounts of funding, more sponsorship and such like and so forth. So it probably took a few years, you know, and since then as well, we set up a more fringe suitable model in terms of how the artists get to the city and perform. So, you know, all the artists actually pay a fee to enter the festival, which is very typical in Edinburgh or wherever. And in Edinburgh now, it's extremely expensive. You pay for everything, including your theatre rent. And
3: it's like an investment to go to Edinburgh.
9: It is, and there are multiple reasons why artists choose to do fringes. So that's kind of how we operate now, and that obviously generates a little bit more income as well, which means that we can function, let's say, more professionally.
3: And Steve, this year is the 25th edition. What are your plans for it?
9: The next 25? Oh, this year is it's a bumper year. I say that every year. But given that the fringe movement started in Edinburgh, I had the idea of pulling together a Scottish season to sort of honour that and to nod to that. And so we've got a Scottish season of 9 different acts from all over Scotland, which is going to be very exciting. So there's stand-up comedy. Fred McCauley, who's a huge Scottish comedian. If you're Scottish and you hear the name Fred McCauley, you're like, no, of course, he's very famous in Scotland. We've got a brilliant clowning show by a trio called the Late Bloomers, and it's just called Scotland. And it's a hilarious clowning show about all the sort of stereotypes of Scotland and Scottish people, and not one of the performers are Scottish. I'll let you into a wee secret. But apart from the Scottish season, we've got a Taiwan week. We've got 3 performances from Taiwan. We've got a large stand-up comedy set. We're working closely with the Metro Comedy Club and Tequila Tales. That's the 2 comedy venues. We've got the Festival of India, which is a whole nother set of acts, which are all from India, including storytelling, spoken word, poetry, stand-up comedy, and theatre as well. So it's a real mix of different things. But you can get into it in little bites. You know, if you go to the website and you feel a bit bamboozled with the offer, you can just go down to where it says themes and click onto that, and you can choose a little theme for yourself and then just jump in and see where that takes you.
1: 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I'm Sierra Krieger-Wolf, and have a beautiful rest of your day.

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1: Hello and welcome to Radio Prague International. I'm Sierra Krieger-Wolf. Coming up in today's program, Czech Radio will host a conference on the future of security in Europe. The Czech puppet Hudvinek celebrates his 100th birthday, and the Prague Fringe Theatre Festival is celebrating 25 years of existence. Its founders, Steve Gove and Angus Kuhl, look back on its very humble beginnings. All that and more, but first the news with Ruth Frankova.
0: News.
2: Czechia has joined 35 other countries in backing the creation of a special tribunal to prosecute Russia's aggression against Ukraine. The commitment was announced on Friday at a meeting of Council of Europe ministers in Moldova's Chisinau, attended by Czech Foreign Minister Petr Macinka. Prague has supported the idea since 2023, with President Petr Pavel saying a tribunal is needed to ensure Russian crimes do not go unpunished. 34 of the Council of Europe's 46 member states signed up to the initiative, together with the European Union, Australia and Costa Rica. Council of Europe Secretary General called the move a decisive step towards establishing the tribunal and acknowledging responsibility for the aggression against Ukraine. He said the court represented justice and hope. Police have detained a 35-year-old man on suspicion of stealing the skull of Saint Zdislava from the basilica in Jablonec v Podještědí in northern Bohemia. Investigators say the suspect encased the relic in concrete and planned to bury it privately before later dumping it into a river. According to police, the man said he opposed the public display of the relic in the church and did not steal it for financial gain. Officers detained him on Thursday and specialists are now trying to remove the skull from the concrete. The relic, described by police as being of incalculable historical value, was stolen from the basilica on Tuesday evening. Czech billionaire Michal Strnad is launching a new investment company that could have up to 10 billion euro available for acquisitions in Europe and the United States, according to Bloomberg. Part of the funding is expected to come from the recent sale of shares in defense group Czechoslovak Group. A company spokesman said the figure reflects the firm's potential investment capacity when debt financing is included. Bloomberg reported that Strnad has already transferred some assets into the new company, including a stake in Prague's Four Seasons Hotel Prague and football club Viktoria Plzeň. The new firm is expected to focus on investments outside the defense industry and target long-term growth sectors. Czech singer Daniel Žižka has advanced to the final of the 70th edition of the Eurovision Song Contest. In the second semi-final held on Thursday evening, he impressed both the jury and the international viewers with his song Crossroads. Žižka secured a place in Saturday's final alongside representatives from 9 other countries, while 5 contestants were eliminated from the competition. Speaking previously about the song, Žižka said he had focused on emotion and its connection to music, adding that the track, co-written with producer William Bereš, had been 2 years in the making. A military exercise at the Dukovany nuclear power station next week could bring simulated gunfire and smoke effects to the surrounding area. Troops will begin arriving on Monday and remain near the plant until Thursday. The Safeguard 2026 exercise will test preparedness for protecting critical infrastructure and simulate different attack scenarios at the nuclear facility. Operator Chess said the drill would not affect employees or everyday life nearby. The exercise will involve Czech army units and selected plant staff. Dukovany, one of the country's 2 nuclear power stations, currently has 1 reactor unit offline for scheduled maintenance. And finally, a quick look at the weather. Saturday will be mostly cloudy with occasional rain. Temperatures will range between 9 and 13 degrees Celsius, rising to around 16 degrees in northwestern Bohemia. I am Ruth Frankova, and that's the end of the news.
1: That was the news, and we turn now to current affairs. Fragile Security, the Future of Ukraine and the European Continent is the title of a conference being held by Czech Radio's Plus station in Prague next Wednesday. President Petr Pavel will be among those speaking alongside big-name guests from Ukraine, Poland, and the U.S. Ian Willoughby discussed the event with the head of Czech Radio Plus, Josef Pazirka.
3: How many years has this event been running, and what is the concept behind it?
4: It's been the fourth year, and the focus is more or less the same. It's the current situation around Ukraine, security issues surrounding it, and obviously media. So the focus is the same, but the guests are different, and we are very happy that we had Timothy Snyder, Peter Pomerantsev, we have constantly Czech president coming and many other international guests, and we are quite happy that that the lineup this year will be very interesting as well.
3: And from this year's lineup, who are the people you are most looking forward to hearing speak?
4: I'm still a bit nervous about Valery Zaluzhny coming from London, because we announced him in the lineup last year, and the last moment he had to cancel because of a very busy schedule. So he promised to come this year, and it looks much more realistic. So we hope it will, you know, happen. I look forward to also to Oleksandra Matvejchuk, the Nobel Prize winner from Ukraine, coming. She's confirmed, and she's already on her way. But I look forward actually to, you know, most of the speakers, because it's a new mixture for us. We have Slavomir Sierakowski from Poland, Simon Schuster from the Atlantic from the States, giving us the perspective on Donald Trump and European security in the light of the current challenges coming from the new US administration. And I look forward to Oleksandra Matvejchuk also with Natalia Gumenyuk, two Ukrainian women speaking about their war experiences, but also about their vision of the future of their country, when the violence will end, what are the main challenges for Ukraine.
3: You mentioned President Pavel. He's going to be introducing a talk called Ukraine at War. What does it mean for PLUS that he will be speaking at your event?
4: You know, it's a great honor for us, obviously. And then the last panel that he will be speaking at will be focusing more on the military issues. President Pavel is a former general. You know, he was at the high command of NATO. So he'll open the final panel. Then we will have Valery Zaluzhny sharing the security vision for Europe, which will heavily rely on the Ukrainian experience and Ukrainian army. And then we will have the current chief of staff of the Czech army, Karel Řehka, and possibly Jakub Landovský, the new envoy of the government for NATO issues. So it will be quite interesting, and I think we will see the real perspective for Czech Republic and European continent with regard to the security issues and armies and military.
1: That was Ian Willoughby speaking to Josef Pazderka. Puppets are considered a true national heritage in Czechia. Therefore, it is no surprise that when one of the most famous of them, the little rascal Hurvinek, celebrates his 100th birthday, celebrations are taking place across the entire country. Romana Grajcerova has the story.
5: It is the spring of 1926, and puppet maker and woodcarver Gustav Nosek is putting the finishing touches on his newest wooden puppet in his workshop in the western Czechoslovak town of Chyb. The little figure has sticking out ears, a tuft of yellow hair on its forehead, and large round eyes designed so that they can roll in every direction. A few days later, puppeteer Josef Skupa introduces the puppet on stage in Plzeň, and one of the most famous Czech puppet characters, Hurvinek, is born. This year, the little troublemaker celebrates 100 years. But Hurvinek's creation was no accident. Since 1920, Skupa had already been performing in a puppet theater in Plzeň with the character of Spabel, a pompous and somewhat clueless father figure. Yet Skupa felt Spabel needed a partner, a second character who would complement and highlight his comic performances. And so Hurvínek was created, Spabel's clever, mischievous son, whose cheeky behavior often helped his father escape endless trouble. The plays built around the dialogues between Spabel and Hurvínek quickly became hugely popular. Skupa soon expanded their adventures to radio programs, gramophone records, and books. Over time, the duo evolved into a Czech national phenomenon that managed to cross the borders of Czechoslovakia.
6: Hurvínku, to si ty?
7: Jo, to jsem já.
6: No tak dělej, čeká si jen na tebe.
7: Brr, říkal si, abych se zdržel, že musíš přichystat překvapení, tak jsem se zdržel, no.
5: What would it be like to remain a child forever? Hurvínek, who celebrates his 100th birthday this year, would certainly have plenty to say about that and many other things as well. And he still does. Across Czechia, numerous events are being held to mark the anniversary. In Hurvínek's birthplace, the town of Cheb, a new exhibition dedicated to the famous puppet opens this Saturday. According to exhibition co-author Michal Beránek, it focuses both on the puppet itself and on its creator.
8: Předně tedy Gustavu Noskovi jako obyvateli.
2: The exhibition focuses mainly on Gustav Nosek as a resident of Cheb and on his life's work. Of course, his most famous puppet is Hurvínek, who became a worldwide phenomenon. We show how he made his way in front of television and film cameras, but also into the world, from Mexico across Europe all the way to Taiwan and Japan.
8: Od Mexika přes Evropu až po Tajvan, Japonsko.
5: The exhibition also highlights that Hurvínek is not just a Czech icon, but an international one.
2: We have posters in English, French, Japanese and many other languages, because no matter which world language you can think of, Hurvínek and Spabel speak it somewhere.
5: And visitors will not see just one Hurvínek puppet, but several.
8: Ano, bude tady Hurvínku několik, bude tady originál Gustava.
2: We have Gustav Nosek's original puppet, Hurvínek puppets borrowed from Germany that were made for East German stages at the time, as well as the newest versions that are still produced today.
8: Nejnovější, které se vyrábějí v současnosti.
5: Hurvínek's birthday was also celebrated at the Spabel and Hurvínek Theatre in Prague's Davice district. Earlier this month, the theatre premiered a new stage production titled Kabaret Hurvajs, launched a new interactive children's book, and unveiled commemorative gold coins. The anniversary show delighted both children and adults alike.
2: I really liked it. I thought it was lovely. We especially enjoyed Martin Trcha and his incredible spontaneity.
5: Martin Trecha has been the fifth puppeteer to perform the roles of Spabel and Hurvínek since 2022. He has been making wooden puppets himself since childhood and took over the role from his predecessor at just 20 years old. More events celebrating Hurvínek's centenary are taking place throughout the year across Czechia. At Strakonice Castle, visitors can explore an exhibition dedicated not only to the beloved childhood hero, but also to the roots of Czech puppetry, humor, and storytelling from which Hurvínek emerged. And from June, children in Plzeň will also be able to enjoy a playful interactive exhibition devoted to the little rascal who, even at the age of 100, continues to charm new generations.
1: Romana Grajcerova with that story. The Prague Fringe Theatre Festival is celebrating 25 years of existence. On the occasion, Ian Willoughby spoke to founders Steve Gove and Angus Cool for today's edition of Prague Talk.
3: Since its seat of the pants beginning in the early 2000s, the Prague Fringe has established itself as one of the leading events of its kind in Europe. Indeed, this year the festival is marking no less than a quarter century of existence, with a packed programme that gets underway on the 22nd of May. The Prague Fringe was first dreamt up by two friends, Steve Gove, who still runs it, and Angus Cool, who's now back in the Paris native Scotland. And ahead of this year's landmark edition, Gove and Kuhl shared often colourful recollections of the festival's beginnings. Well, my first question is a kind of simple one. How did you guys first meet?
9: Oh, well, there's a story.
8: That's not so simple.
9: No, we actually met through a friend who was working on a radio programme with Angus back in the very early 90s. And I'd been a student and I'd done a production at college and I'd invited the local radio to come along. So I was very delighted that Fiona McKinnon and Angus Kuhl were going to do an interview with me on the local radio station. So that's how we met, and we all, the three of us, became pals. And much further down the line, the Fringe idea came to be.
3: That's my second question. What was the original spark for the Fringe, Angus?
10: He had a crazy idea, because he was working on the Edinburgh Fringe, and I was working on the Edinburgh Fringe doing TV programmes and stuff. So we were both heavily involved in that. And he then decided to move to Prague and said that he was fed up teaching English and he would put on a Fringe. And I said, ah, ha, ha, good luck with that. And then my contract came to an end and I thought, well, he could do it and I'll go and help him. So that was it. Yeah, I just came over in the first year and we did it. We got it going.
3: So you had the idea. What were the first steps to actually getting it off the ground?
9: Well, I was really relieved when Angus agreed to come and live in Prague. And for the first year and a bit, we were just all guns blazing, just trying to make contacts, get sponsorship, reaching out to as many Scots that lived in Prague that we knew. And fortunately, the British ambassador at the time was a Scot, Anne Pringle, and she agreed to be our patron, which was fantastic because it gave us a real stamp of approval from someone. The director of Volvo was a Scot. He sponsored us as well. And the GM of the Carinthia Towers Hotel was half Scottish and half Norwegian, I think. And he agreed to be on board. So there was a lot of the little sort of Scottish connections going on.
3: Scottish mafia.
9: And exactly. But Angus, that was Angus's role, was reaching out and meeting as many people as we could just to get it built. But I was just delighted that he was able to come and stay in Prague, and I couldn't have done it really on my own.
3: And how did you go about, like, just setting up the infrastructure in the beginning? Did you first go to venues? Did you first contact artists who maybe could come?
10: Yeah, I mean, Stephen, having lived here, he kind of had been to lots of venues and had contacts with venues, and he also, working on Edinburgh, had contacts with artists. So we kind of, I guess, came sort of fairly ready prepared, certainly with what the programme would be, you know, an artist. Yeah, and then I just kind of hit the ground running trying to persuade people to fund it. But Stephen did the City Council, because they were a godsend for us, you know. Mm. Lots of bureaucracy and...
9: Yeah, I had a colleague who was working with me on my English teaching as well, Jana Fajferova, and she was brilliant because she was our Czech spokesperson. So she sort of did a lot of voluntary work and helped us make us, you know, the important connections, and we reached out to the City Council, and the representative at the City Council immediately said, "Oh my God, this sounds like really amazing," and sort of pushed from within for us to get meetings with various other people. And we were awarded a grant in the first year, which is quite untypical, perhaps today, but it was very, very unusual in those days.
3: Well, I'm very impressed that Prague wanted to get involved, especially when the whole idea of Fringe would, to me, seem very alien to Czechs and to the Prague authorities.
10: Yeah, I remember, you know, saying the word Fringe and Czech people not knowing what it was, and then them saying Fringe or something, and there was a
9: French
10: hoo-ha about what the even name of it was.
9: Well, I once got a letter, it was a spam letter back in the day, and it was addressed to the director of the Fridge Festival. So there was a lot of mystery around that. And actually, you know, that was one of the biggest challenges, because internationally, although there are now hundreds of fringes around the world, over 300, but in those days there was 30. We were exactly the 30th fringe in the world. There were fringes in the States, in Canada, in Australia, of course, but there were none in continental Europe other than the Avignon Off, which had been running for quite a few years before us. But, you know, to bring this concept to the city was very alien indeed. although the biggest success was internationally, everyone was like, oh yeah, the Prague Fringe, that sounds amazing. They could imagine a fringe taking place in Prague, but locally it was really, really tough because nobody really knew what it was. And it was round about that time, it was probably, I think, after the first year of the Fringe, that the Czech newspapers started to report on the Edinburgh Festival Fringe, which was had never happened before. So that was quite exciting, that the global fringe concept was brought here based on kind of what we were doing as well.
11: I presume you didn't have much money to offer to the acts you wished to come here to play in Prague. How did you attract them?
10: Well, we were young and naive and less, I suppose, scared of getting into debt than we would have been, you know, in later years. And yeah, we did actually end up paying people quite a lot of money that, you know, now, Stephen wouldn't have to pay anybody now because that's not how it works. But yeah, although we were quite sensible, we did wait before we signed contracts and things to make sure we did get funding, which you would think in time we would learn lessons from, but for me it's been the reverse. I do a festival now where I've not done that. I've booked acts without having the funding. So yeah, the early days were the sensible days, actually.
9: Well, in a way, I mean, we just had to jump in and do something. That was the point. And without doing something, there would certainly be nothing. We wouldn't have started the festival. So it was a case of we have to start it somehow. And we did reach out. I reached out to a lot of acts that I saw in Edinburgh that year and the year before. And of course, it was originally, I mean, I had never set up an arts event. I'd never been involved in setting up an arts event. So I was sort of coyly asking, you know, how much would you charge if we wanted to come to Prague? And of course, the figures came through and it was like, oh gosh, you know. But as the months went on, it was like, listen, would you come if we were able to give you a half of the fee? Would you be able to come if you were paid nothing? And it ended up, everybody was so invested in making it happen that all the artists came on no fee at all, but they were given a per diem. And astonishingly, I still to this day can't believe this happened, we got 30 free flights from Go Airline, which was British Airways' budget sort of sister company. And so we put everyone on Go Airlines from London and flew them in from Britain. And everyone just did it because they wanted to do it, which was just amazing. And, you know, thankful to this day that happened, because, of course, we wouldn't have managed if we'd had to pay everyone the full fee.
11: I saw an old newspaper article about you guys, and you, Angus, said, "We are professional beggars." What were you begging for?
10: Yeah, well, I wasn't lying. No, I mean, just as Stephen's just said, that is how we had to do it. You know, we had to just basically go out with a begging bowl to potential sponsors, just get everybody to try and do everything for nothing. You know, we didn't have money to even get, you know, graphic design done and stuff. So we just had to try and persuade people, talk nicely to them, twist their arms, and just see what we could get. So yeah, we were literally going around with a begging bowl.
9: I think one of my favourite moments was having a complete meltdown at the kitchen table in our flat in Vinohrady when Angus dared to suggest that we remove our fees from the budget. It was just like, it was kind of quite a naive moment, really, because it was like, of course we'll be getting paid for doing this. We're working so hard. And of course, that didn't happen for quite a few years. But we subsidised it in terms of our time, and the sort of English language virtual school that I ran at the time paid a lot into the pot as well. So we somehow managed to knit it all together.
10: It was kind of a labour of love, really, wasn't it? I mean, it wasn't really about making money. It was just about having this idea and seeing if we could pull it off and, you know, bringing something different to the city.
11: I saw also an old Scottish TV report recorded in the festival's early days, and you said that you were in debt at the time. How long was that the case?
9: Oh, well, 25 years? No. I mean, the thing is, it's still not a money-making enterprise, and although I am gladly able to pay myself, Angus is not as involved, certainly, as he was in the early days. But people often say to me, why do you do this if you're not able to pay yourself properly? And my answer is always, you know, the riches of the heart that are gained from doing something like this cannot be bought for any sum of money. The joy that this has brought me over the 25 years, connections. You know, none of my trips are really holidays. They're always visits to festivals and connecting with new people. And it's just wonderful. And I think if you got a very well-paid job, you know, and somebody said, oh, we're going to offer to swap your life for this, I don't think I'd take it, because it's not about money. It's about, you know, doing something that gives a lot of people a lot of joy. And also, I didn't think about this until not that long ago. I always used to like saying to people, oh, come and visit me in Prague. And family and friends came. Angus came in the early days before we thought of the festival. And the thing about Fringe is it's kind of like an extension of that, because I, you know, there's hundreds of people come every year because they want to come to the Fringe Festival. And to me, it's almost like I'm still showing the city off to people in many respects who have never been. We had the off-season comedy festival in November, and we had an Indian artist that had never been to Europe before and was just like shocked at -7 and full of joy at the snow falling. But that brings so much pleasure to me, and that is worth so much more than any amount of money.
11: When did the festival start to become more professional, or where did you start to feel we have to do it more professionally, or did it just kind of happen naturally?
10: After I left.
9: No, it took a few years, and it took a few years before my other organisation, the Little Language School, weaned itself off of the festival, and we were able to get bigger amounts of funding, more sponsorship and such like and so forth. So it probably took a few years. You know, and since then as well, we set up a more fringe suitable model in terms of how the artists get to the city and perform. So, you know, all the artists actually pay a fee to enter the festival, which is very typical in Edinburgh or wherever. And in Edinburgh now, it's extremely expensive. You pay for everything, including your theatre rent. And
11: it's like an investment to go to Edinburgh.
9: It is, and there are multiple reasons why artists choose to do fringes. So that's kind of how we operate now, and that obviously generates a little bit more income as well, which means that we can function, let's say, more professionally.
11: And Steve, this year is the 25th edition. What are your plans for it?
9: The next 25? Oh, this year is it's a bumper year. I say that every year. But given that the fringe movement started in Edinburgh, I had the idea of pulling together a Scottish season to sort of honour that and to nod to that. And so we've got a Scottish season of 9 different acts from all over Scotland, which is going to be very exciting. So there's stand-up comedy. Fred McCauley, who's a huge Scottish comedian. If you're Scottish and you hear the name Fred McCauley, you're like, no, of course, he's very famous in Scotland. We've got a brilliant clowning show by a trio called the Late Bloomers, and it's just called Scotland. And it's a hilarious clowning show about all these sort of stereotypes of Scotland and Scottish people, and not one of the performers are Scottish. I'll let you into a wee secret. But apart from the Scottish season, we've got a Taiwan week. We've got 3 performances from Taiwan. We've got a large stand-up comedy set. We're working closely with the Metro Comedy Club and Tequila Tales. That's the 2 comedy venues. We've got the Festival of India, which is a whole nother set of acts, which are all from India, including storytelling, spoken word, poetry, stand-up comedy, and theatre as well. So it's a real mix of different things. But you can get into it in little bites. You know, if you go to the website and you feel a bit bamboozled with the offer, you can just go down to where it says themes and click onto that, and you can choose a little theme for yourself and then just jump in and see where that takes you.
1: 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I'm Sierra Krieger-Wolf, and have a beautiful rest of your day.

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1: Hello and welcome to Radio Prague International. I'm Sierra Krieger-Wolf. Coming up in today's program, Czech Radio will host a conference on the future of security in Europe. The Czech puppet Hudvinek celebrates his 100th birthday, and the Prague Fringe Theatre Festival is celebrating 25 years of existence. Its founders, Steve Gove and Angus Kuhl, look back on its very humble beginnings. All that and more, but first the news with Ruth Frankova.
0: News.
2: Czechia has joined 35 other countries in backing the creation of a special tribunal to prosecute Russia's aggression against Ukraine. The commitment was announced on Friday at a meeting of Council of Europe ministers in Moldova's Chisinau, attended by Czech Foreign Minister Petr Macinka. Prague has supported the idea since 2023, with President Petr Pavel saying a tribunal is needed to ensure Russian crimes do not go unpunished. 34 of the Council of Europe's 46 member states signed up to the initiative, together with the European Union, Australia and Costa Rica. Council of Europe Secretary General called the move a decisive step towards establishing the tribunal and acknowledging responsibility for the aggression against Ukraine. He said the court represented justice and hope. Police have detained a 35-year-old man on suspicion of stealing the skull of Saint Zdislava from the basilica in Jablonec v Podještědí in northern Bohemia. Investigators say the suspect encased the relic in concrete and planned to bury it privately before later dumping it into a river. According to police, the man said he opposed the public display of the relic in the church and did not steal it for financial gain. Officers detained him on Thursday and specialists are now trying to remove the skull from the concrete. The relic, described by police as being of incalculable historical value, was stolen from the basilica on Tuesday evening. Czech billionaire Michal Strnad is launching a new investment company that could have up to 10 billion euro available for acquisitions in Europe and the United States, according to Bloomberg. Part of the funding is expected to come from the recent sale of shares in defense group Czechoslovak Group. A company spokesman said the figure reflects the firm's potential investment capacity when debt financing is included. Bloomberg reported that Strnad has already transferred some assets into the new company, including a stake in Prague's Four Seasons Hotel Prague and football club Viktoria Plzeň. The new firm is expected to focus on investments outside the defense industry and target long-term growth sectors. Czech singer Daniel Žižka has advanced to the final of the 70th edition of the Eurovision Song Contest. In the second semi-final held on Thursday evening, he impressed both the jury and the international viewers with his song Crossroads. Žižka secured a place in Saturday's final alongside representatives from 9 other countries, while 5 contestants were eliminated from the competition. Speaking previously about the song, Žižka said he had focused on emotion and its connection to music, adding that the track, co-written with producer William Bereš, had been 2 years in the making. A military exercise at the Dukovany nuclear power station next week could bring simulated gunfire and smoke effects to the surrounding area. Troops will begin arriving on Monday and remain near the plant until Thursday. The Safeguard 2026 exercise will test preparedness for protecting critical infrastructure and simulate different attack scenarios at the nuclear facility. Operator Chess said the drill would not affect employees or everyday life nearby. The exercise will involve Czech army units and selected plant staff. Dukovany, one of the country's 2 nuclear power stations, currently has 1 reactor unit offline for scheduled maintenance. And finally, a quick look at the weather. Saturday will be mostly cloudy with occasional rain. Temperatures will range between 9 and 13 degrees Celsius, rising to around 16 degrees in northwestern Bohemia. I am Ruth Frankova, and that's the end of the news.
1: That was the news, and we turn now to current affairs. Fragile Security, the Future of Ukraine and the European Continent is the title of a conference being held by Czech Radio's Plus station in Prague next Wednesday. President Petr Pavel will be among those speaking alongside big-name guests from Ukraine, Poland, and the U.S. Ian Willoughby discussed the event with the head of Czech Radio Plus, Josef Pazurka.
3: How many years has this event been running, and what is the concept behind it?
4: It's been the fourth year, and the focus is more or less the same. It's the current situation around Ukraine, security issues surrounding it, and obviously media. So the focus is the same, but the guests are different, and we are very happy that we had Timothy Snyder, Peter Pomerantsev, we have constantly Czech president coming and many other international guests, and we are quite happy that that the lineup this year will be very interesting as well.
3: And from this year's lineup, who are the people you are most looking forward to hearing speak?
4: I'm still a bit nervous about Valery Zaluzhny coming from London, because we announced him in the lineup last year, and the last moment he had to cancel because of a very busy schedule. So he promised to come this year, and it looks much more realistic. So we hope it will, you know, happen. I look forward to also to Oleksandra Matvichuk, the Nobel Prize winner from Ukraine, coming. She's confirmed, and she's already on her way. But I look forward actually to, you know, most of the speakers, because it's a new mixture for us. We have Slavomir Sierakowski from Poland, Simon Schuster from the Atlantic from the States, giving us the perspective on Donald Trump and European security in the light of the current challenges coming from the new U.S. administration. And I look forward to Oleksandra Matvichuk also with Natalia Gumenyuk, two Ukrainian women speaking about their war experiences, but also about their vision of the future of their country, when the violence will end, what are the main challenges for Ukraine.
3: You mentioned President Pavel. He's going to be introducing a talk called Ukraine at War. What does it mean for PLUS that he will be speaking at your event?
4: You know, it's a great honor for us, obviously. And then the last panel that he will be speaking at will be focusing more on the military issues. President Pavel is a former general, you know, he was at the high command of NATO. So he'll open the final panel. Then we will have Valery Zaluzhny sharing the security vision for Europe, which will heavily rely on the Ukrainian experience and Ukrainian army. And then we will have the current chief of staff of the Czech army, Karel Řehka, and possibly Jakub Landovský, the new envoy of the government for NATO issues. So it will be quite interesting, and I think we will see the real perspective for Czech Republic and European continent with regard to the security issues and armies and military.
1: That was Ian Willoughby speaking to Josef Pazderka. Puppets are considered a true national heritage in Czechia. Therefore, it is no surprise that when one of the most famous of them, the little rascal Hurvinek, celebrates his 100th birthday, celebrations are taking place across the entire country. Romana Grajcerova has the story.
5: It is the spring of 1926, and puppet maker and woodcarver Gustav Nosek is putting the finishing touches on his newest wooden puppet in his workshop in the western Czechoslovak town of Cheb. The little figure has sticking out ears, a tuft of yellow hair on its forehead, and large round eyes designed so that they can roll in every direction. A few days later, puppeteer Josef Skupa introduces the puppet on stage in Plzeň, and one of the most famous Czech puppet characters, Hurvinek, is born. This year, the little troublemaker celebrates 100 years. But Hurvinek's creation was no accident. Since 1920, Skupa had already been performing in a puppet theater in Plzeň with the character of Spabel, a pompous and somewhat clueless father figure. Yet Skupa felt Spabel needed a partner, a second character who would complement and highlight his comic performances. And so Hurvinek was created. Spabel's clever, mischievous son whose cheeky behavior often helped his father escape endless trouble. The plays built around the dialogues between Spabel and Hudvinek quickly became hugely popular. Skupa soon expanded their adventures to radio programs, gramophone records and books. Over time, the duo evolved into a Czech national phenomenon that managed to cross the borders of Czechoslovakia.
6: Hudvinku, to si ty?
7: Jo, to jsem já.
6: No tak dělej, dělej, čeká si jen na tebe.
7: Brr, říkal si, abych se zdržel, že musíš přichystat překvapení, tak jsem se zdržel, no.
5: What would it be like to remain a child forever? Hudvinek, who celebrates his 100th birthday this year, would certainly have plenty to say about that and many other things as well. And he still does. Across Czechia, numerous events are being held to mark the anniversary. In Hudvinek's birthplace, the town of Cheb, a new exhibition dedicated to the famous puppet opens this Saturday. According to exhibition co-author Michal Beránek, it focuses both on the puppet itself and on its creator.
8: Předně tedy Gustavu Noskovi jako obyvateli města.
2: The exhibition focuses mainly on Gustav Nosek as a resident of Cheb and on his life's work. Of course, his most famous puppet is Hudvinek, who became a worldwide phenomenon. We show how he made his way in front of television and film cameras, but also into the world, from Mexico across Europe all the way to Taiwan and Japan.
8: Od Mexika přes Evropu až po Tajvan, Japonsko.
5: The exhibition also highlights that Hudvinek is not just a Czech icon, but an international one.
2: We have posters in English, French, Japanese and many other languages, because no matter which world language you can think of, Hudvinek and Spabel speak it somewhere.
5: And visitors will not see just one Hudvinek puppet, but several.
8: Ano, bude tady Hudvinku několik, bude tady originál Gustava.
2: We have Gustav Nosek's original puppet, Hudvinek puppets borrowed from Germany that were made for East German stages at the time, as well as the newest versions that are still produced today.
8: Nejnovější, které se vyrábějí v současnosti.
5: Hudvinek's birthday was also celebrated at the Spabel and Hudvinek Theatre in Prague's Davice district. Earlier this month, the theatre premiered a new stage production titled Kabaret Hurweis, launched a new interactive children's book and unveiled commemorative gold coins. The anniversary show delighted both children and adults alike.
2: I really liked it. I thought it was lovely. We especially enjoyed Martin Trcha and his incredible spontaneity.
5: Martin Trecha has been the fifth puppeteer to perform the roles of Spabel and Hudvinek since 2022. He has been making wooden puppets himself since childhood and took over the role from his predecessor at just 20 years old. More events celebrating Hudvinek's centenary are taking place throughout the year across Czechia. At Strakonice Castle, visitors can explore an exhibition dedicated not only to the beloved childhood hero, but also to the roots of Czech puppetry, humor and storytelling from which Hudvinek emerged. And from June, children in Plzeň will also be able to enjoy a playful interactive exhibition devoted to the little rascal who, even at the age of 100, continues to charm new generations.
1: Romana Grajcerova with that story. The Prague Fringe Theatre Festival is celebrating 25 years of existence. On the occasion, Ian Willoughby spoke to founders Steve Gove and Angus Kuhl for today's edition of Prague Talk.
3: Since its seat of the pants beginning in the early 2000s, the Prague Fringe has established itself as one of the leading events of its kind in Europe. Indeed, this year the festival is marking no less than a quarter century of existence, with a packed programme that gets underway on the 22nd of May. The Prague Fringe was first dreamt up by two friends, Steve Gove, who still runs it, and Angus Kuhl, who's now back in the Paris native Scotland. And ahead of this year's landmark edition, Gove and Kuhl shared often colourful recollections of the festival's beginnings. Well, my first question is a kind of simple one. How did you guys first meet?
9: Oh, well, there's a story.
10: That's not so simple.
9: No, we actually met through a friend who was working on a radio program with Angus back in the very early 90s. And I'd been a student and I'd done a production at college and I'd invited the local radio to come along. So I was very delighted that Fiona McKinnon and Angus Cool were going to do an interview with me on the local radio station. So that's how we met. And we all, the three of us, became pals. And much further down the line, the Fringe idea came to be.
3: That's my second question. What was the original spark for the Fringe, Angus?
11: He had a crazy idea because he was working on the Edinburgh Fringe and I was working on the Edinburgh Fringe doing TV programmes and stuff. So we were both heavily involved in that. And he then decided to move to Prague and said that he was fed up teaching English and he would put on a Fringe. And I said, ah, ha, ha, good luck with that. And then my contract came to an end and I thought, well, he could do it and I'll go and help him. So that was it. Yeah, I just came over in the first year and we did it. We got it going.
3: So you had the idea. What were the first steps to actually getting it off the ground?
9: Well, I was really relieved when Angus agreed to come and live in Prague. And for the first year and a bit, we were just all guns blazing, just trying to make contacts, get sponsorship, reaching out to as many Scots that lived in Prague that we knew. And fortunately, the British ambassador at the time was a Scot, Anne Pringle, and she agreed to be our patron, which was fantastic because it gave us a real stamp of approval from someone. The director of Volvo was a Scot. He sponsored us as well. And the GM of the Carinthia Towers Hotel was half Scottish and half Norwegian, I think. And he agreed to be on board. So there was a lot of the little sort of Scottish connections going on.
3: Scottish mafia.
9: And exactly. But Angus, that was Angus's role, was reaching out and meeting as many people as we could just to get it built. But I was just delighted that he was able to come and stay in Prague. And I couldn't have done it really on my own.
3: And how did you go about, like, just setting up the infrastructure in the beginning? Did you first go to venues? Did you first contact artists who maybe could come?
11: Yeah, I mean, Stephen, having lived here, he kind of had been to lots of venues and had contacts with venues, and he also, working on Edinburgh, had contacts with artists. So we kind of, I guess, came sort of fairly ready prepared, certainly with what the programme would be, you know, an artist. Yeah, and then I just kind of hit the ground running trying to persuade people to fund it. But Stephen did the city council because they were a godsend for us, you know. Well, lots of bureaucracy and...
9: Yeah, I had a colleague who was working with me on my English teaching as well, Jana Fajferova, and she was brilliant because she was our Czech spokesperson. So she sort of did a lot of voluntary work and helped us make us, you know, the important connections. And we reached out to the city council, and the representative at the city council immediately said, oh my God, this sounds like really amazing, and sort of pushed from within for us to get meetings with various other people. And we were awarded a grant in the first year, which is quite untypical, perhaps today, but it was very, very unusual in those days.
3: And I'm very impressed that Prague wanted to get involved, especially when the whole idea of Fringe would, to me, seem very alien to Czechs and to the Prague authorities.
11: Yeah, I remember, you know, saying the word Fringe and Czech people not knowing what it was, and then them saying Fringe or something, and there was a
9: French
11: hoo-ha about what the even name of it was.
9: Well, I once got a letter, it was a spam letter back in the day, and it was addressed to the director of the Fridge Festival. So there was a lot of mystery around that. And actually, you know, that was one of the biggest challenges, because internationally, although there are now hundreds of fringes around the world, over 300, but in those days there was 30. We were exactly the 30th fringe in the world. There were fringes in the States, in Canada, in Australia, of course, but there were none in continental Europe other than the Avignon Off, which had been running for quite a few years before us. But, you know, to bring this concept to the city was very alien indeed. Although the biggest success was internationally, everyone was like, oh yeah, the Prague Fringe, that sounds amazing. They could imagine a fringe taking place in Prague, but locally it was really, really tough because nobody really knew what it was. And it was round about that time, it was probably, I think, after the first year of the Fringe, that the Czech newspapers started to report on the Edinburgh Festival Fringe, which was had never happened before. So that was quite exciting that the global fringe concept was brought here based on kind of what we were doing as well.
3: I presume you didn't have much money to offer to the acts you wished to come here to play in Prague. How did you attract them?
11: Well, we were young and naive and less, I suppose, scared of getting into debt than we would have been, you know, in later years. And yeah, we did actually end up paying people quite a lot of money that, you know, now, Stephen wouldn't have to pay anybody now because that's not how it works. But yeah, although we were quite sensible, we did wait before we signed contracts and things to make sure we did get funding, which you would think in time we would learn lessons from, but for me it's been the reverse. I do a festival now where I've not done that. I've booked acts without having the funding. So yeah, the early days were the sensible days, actually.
9: Well, in a way, I mean, we just had to jump in and do something. That was the point. And without doing something, there would certainly be nothing. We wouldn't have started the festival. So it was a case of we have to start it somehow. And we did reach out. I reached out to a lot of acts that I saw in Edinburgh that year and the year before. And of course, it was originally, I mean, I had never set up an arts event. I'd never been involved in setting up an arts event. So I was sort of coyly asking, you know, how much would you charge if we wanted to come to Prague? And of course, the figures came through and it was like, oh gosh, you know. But as the months went on, it was like, listen, would you come if we were able to give you a half of the fee? Would you be able to come if you were paid nothing? And it ended up, everybody was so invested in making it happen that all the artists came on no fee at all, but they were given a per diem. And astonishingly, I still to this day can't believe this happened, we got 33 flights from Go Airline, which was British Airways' budget sort of sister company. And so we put everyone on Go Airlines from London and flew them in from Britain. And everyone just did it because they wanted to do it, which was just amazing. And, you know, thankful to this day that happened, because, of course, we wouldn't have managed if we'd had to pay everyone the full fee.
3: I saw an old newspaper article about you guys, and you, Angus, said, "We are professional beggars." What were you begging for?
11: Yeah, well, I wasn't lying. No, I mean, just as Stephen's just said, that is how we had to do it. You know, we had to just basically go out with a begging bowl to potential sponsors, just get everybody to try and do everything for nothing. You know, we didn't have money to even get, you know, graphic design done and stuff. So we just had to try and persuade people, talk nicely to them, twist their arms, and just see what we could get. So yeah, we were literally going around with a begging bowl.
9: I think one of my favourite moments was having a complete meltdown at the kitchen table in our flat in Vinohrady when Angus dared to suggest that we remove our fees from the budget. It was just like, it was kind of quite a naive moment really, because it was like, of course we'll be getting paid for doing this. We're working so hard. And of course that didn't happen for quite a few years, but we subsidised it in terms of our time, and the sort of English language virtual school that I ran at the time paid a lot into the pot as well. So we somehow managed to knit it all together.
11: It was kind of a labour of love really, wasn't it? I mean, it wasn't really about making money. It was just about having this idea and seeing if we could pull it off and, you know, bringing something different to the city.
3: I saw also an old Scottish TV report recorded in the festival's early days, and you said that you were in debt at the time. How long was that the case?
9: Oh, well, 25 years? No. I mean, the thing is, it's still not a money-making enterprise, and although I am gladly able to pay myself, Angus is not as involved, certainly, as he was in the early days. But people often say to me, why do you do this if you're not able to pay yourself properly? And my answer is always, you know, the riches of the heart that are gained from doing something like this cannot be bought for any sum of money. The joy that this has brought me over the 25 years, connections. You know, none of my trips are really holidays. They're always visits to festivals and connecting with new people. And it's just wonderful. And I think if you got a very well-paid job, you know, and somebody said, oh, we're going to offer to swap your life for this, I don't think I'd take it, because it's not about money. It's about, you know, doing something that gives a lot of people a lot of joy. And also, I didn't think about this until not that long ago. I always used to like saying to people, oh, come and visit me in Prague. And family and friends came. Angus came in the early days before we thought of the festival. And the thing about Fringe is it's kind of like an extension of that, because I, you know, there's hundreds of people come every year because they want to come to the Fringe Festival. And to me, it's almost like I'm still showing the city off to people in many respects who have never been. We had the off-season comedy festival in November, and we had an Indian artist that had never been to Europe before and was just like shocked at -7 and full of joy at the snow falling. But that brings so much pleasure to me, and that is worth so much more than any amount of money.
3: When did the festival start to become more professional, or where did you start to feel we have to do it more professionally, or did it just kind of happen naturally?
11: After I left.
9: No, it took a few years, and it took a few years before my other organisation, the Little Language School, weaned itself off of the festival, and we were able to get bigger amounts of funding, more sponsorship and such like and so forth. So it probably took a few years, you know, and since then as well, we set up a more fringe suitable model in terms of how the artists get to the city and perform. So, you know, all the artists actually pay a fee to enter the festival, which is very typical in Edinburgh or wherever. And in Edinburgh now, it's extremely expensive. You pay for everything, including your theatre rent. And
3: it's like an investment to go to Edinburgh.
9: It is, and there are multiple reasons why artists choose to do fringes. So that's kind of how we operate now, and that obviously generates a little bit more income as well, which means that we can function, let's say, more professionally.
3: And Steve, this year is the 25th edition. What are your plans for it?
9: The next 25? Oh, this year is it's a bumper year. I say that every year. But given that the Fringe movement started in Edinburgh, I had the idea of pulling together a Scottish season to sort of honour that and to nod to that. And so we've got a Scottish season of 9 different acts from all over Scotland, which is going to be very exciting. So there's stand-up comedy. Fred McCauley, who's a huge Scottish comedian. If you're Scottish and you hear the name Fred McCauley, you're like, no, of course, he's very famous in Scotland. We've got a brilliant clowning show by a trio called the Late Bloomers, and it's just called Scotland. And it's a hilarious clowning show about all the sort of stereotypes of Scotland and Scottish people. And not one of the performers are Scottish. I'll let you into a wee secret. But apart from the Scottish season, we've got a Taiwan week. We've got 3 performances from Taiwan. We've got a large stand-up comedy set. We're working closely with the Metro Comedy Club and Tequila Tales. That's the 2 comedy venues. We've got the Festival of India, which is a whole nother set of acts, which are all from India, including storytelling, spoken word, poetry, stand-up comedy, and theatre as well. So it's a real mix of different things. But you can get into it in little bites. You know, if you go to the website and you feel a bit bamboozled with the offer, you can just go down to where it says themes and click onto that, and you can choose a little theme for yourself and then just jump in and see where that takes you.
1: 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I'm Sierra Krieger-Wolf, and have a beautiful rest of your day.

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1: Hello and welcome to the weekend edition of Czechia in 30 minutes. I'm Vít Pohanka and in this program we take you to the South Bohemian village of Holašovice, a UNESCO World Heritage Site that looks like it was lifted straight out of a fairy tale. My guest is Julia Kňažková, a Slovak who has made the remarkable place her home. She speaks about the village's ancient history, its perfectly preserved Baroque architecture, and what it's like to live in a community visited by thousands of tourists each year.
2: Well, my name is Julia and I'm a tour guide and a information center worker, but I also work as a coordinator, culture coordinator for Holašovice. I've only been here for a year and a half, but I already know what there is to know about the village. So usually people come to me if they want to know, if they want to see the village and get a guided tour.
3: Excellent. And you're from Slovakia originally, as I understand?
2: I'm from Slovakia,
3: yes. So how did you end up here?
2: My family lives in Czechia, so I came here from Ireland, where I lived before. That's the English. And I saw an advertisement for the position of information center worker, and I thought I would like it because I like history and I worked as a preschool teacher before, so I'm used to working with people and children and whatnot. So I didn't stray too far from my original occupation because I still work with people. If I can, I organize stuff for the kids in here as well, because people don't realize this is a living village, or it's not a museum. Yeah, it's not that museum or preservation. It truly is a village where people live 365 days a year. So there are children here, and last year we had two newborns, which I was delighted about because this is a future generation. And what interested me first when I went for an interview with the local mayor was that he said he wants it to be preserved for future generations. He doesn't want it to become a dead skansen. So that's my aim as well.
3: Yeah, it's a truly living village, isn't it? I mean, I've been here before, and I have to say, that's what I find truly amazing. So I think you mentioned that, but just to make sure, how many people live here?
2: 143, but for comparison, after First World War, when they did census in 1918, there were 211 people living in here, out of which only 65 were Czech. The rest were German, so two-thirds were German. And that is because in 1520, 1521, there was a plague, and the original population that was Czech died off, apart from maybe six families. And so what happened, because they belonged to Vyšibrod Monastery, the monks sent their own inhabitants, and they were German-speaking because they came from Bavaria and northern Austria. So for 400 years, the village became German-speaking, and some say that Germans spoke German and Czechs understood, and vice versa. So it's very interesting because it was a bilingual village, and it is very important to remember that what makes Holašovice so special, in particular the peasant Baroque style architecture, was the 19th century reconstruction, and it was done during the era when the most inhabitants were German. So they did it in their taste, to say. So what it looks like today is not exactly how it looked in the 19th century. Some say that it was more colorful, but probably because Germans like the gray and white, this was the basic coloration of the village, of the farms and farmsteads. So that's an interesting point, I think, that we have them to thank for what it looks like today, because they liked what they saw in the towns back then. They liked the style, the town folk decorated their houses, and they brought it here, but they made it their own. So what you see today is really from the reconstruction from 1840 to 1880. And I always say that don't imagine it was in any way demolished in here. They did look after their farmsteads and their houses, but as I said, they wanted it prettier, so they basically just fancied it up. And that's what you see today. And needless to say, there are many villages in South Bohemia that also are were reconstructed or fancied up in the peasant Baroque style. But Holašovice are special because nothing was demolished and nothing was added within that village green area. So what it looks like today, it's probably what it looked like definitely in 19th century, but even in 16th century, there are 17 basic farmsteads that have been here since the 16th century. And the parcellation, what's interesting, the parcellation is medieval. So how they divided the land between themselves, it's from one gap between the houses to the other, it should be 50 meters. And this is really truly unique, and one of the reasons why Holašovice is part of cultural heritage or UNESCO. And we are very proud of it because another thing is the village green is quite large, or city or village square, and it's larger than most town squares or city squares in Czechia. So it's 210 meters long and 70 meters wide. And for comparison, Budvice or Budějovice has a square that's 133 times 133. So this is even longer. I always point this out because it's interesting. Like, it takes about half an hour if you just walk around the village. And it's a nice walk because it's very peaceful. And especially in, let's say, Sunday morning, it's quiet, and if the sun is shining, it's truly magical and does look like fairy tale. But as I said, these are houses where people live in. So sometimes they come out, sometimes they don't because of the tourists. But we do follow traditions, and so like it is a living village.
3: What do the people do here? I mean, do they travel for work to České Budějovice, or do they have some work around?
2: Well, I hate to say this, but it seems like the population is 60 years plus. Mm-hmm. Mostly they are retired because, in 1945, after Second World War, most of the original population who were German were deported. So, like, who came afterwards, the Czech people, they stayed, so some of them would be here. I'm not saying from 1945, but their relatives who would be, like, as I said, in their 60s, 70s, and thus they don't work. They obviously are retired. But those who work, they travel for work to Budvice mostly. I have a colleague who lives on number 5, and he is village employee who looks after the village green, who fixes stuff for us, and who is basically responsible for outdoors, because the houses belong to the people. However, the front gardens are village owned, so he has to look after those, and he does a great job.
3: And you are employed by the village too?
2: Yes, I'm a village employee too, but I'm responsible for information center and for certain things that go around, like what happens here is, let's say, carnival for the kids. I go and take pictures, or like seniors have once a year a trip. We choose where we go, so I help with that. And also we have our own traditions, like Masopus or Mardi Gras, and that's where I go with them and take pictures and try to document it. I also write into chronicles because it is important to preserve this for next generations, future generations, so they know what we were doing. Because, for example, Mardi Gras, they only renewed the tradition, I think, 2015. So, like, for years it wasn't done, and now it is. So it's part of the village life, it's part of the culture. We do try to maintain the traditions. For example, once a year there are two ponds in here, fish ponds. The larger one is emptied in autumn, and everybody in the village helps. We take carp out. What's not sold, we throw into the smaller pond. And then in March, again, the smaller pond is emptied. We take carp and put it back into the bigger one. So it's nice pictures, the life in the village as it is, because, people do come together. Even though you won't see them if the village is full of tourists, like the locals stay in. But if there is occasion, they come together, they work together, and it's beautiful to see because even children help with the fish, and it's nice to see these traditions being followed, even the local traditions that you won't find anywhere else. And then maybe in future, if you come in 10, 15 years time, the children of today will be doing the same with their kids. And that's what makes it a living village.
3: If I may ask you about the renovation, obviously it has to be kept, you know, nice, but it's privately owned. Do the people finance it themselves or do they
2: get
3: some help?
2: Well, they are allowed to ask for donations or rather grants from European Union. It is a tedious process because it takes a long time. Yeah. It's a lot of paperwork. But they do get grants for, let's say, roofs. They all have to be from same material. So all the roofs in the village are done in the same way. And they get, let's say, 70% perhaps. They pay the rest themselves. But this is something that you don't do every year. Mm-hmm. There are houses that haven't been done in a while, but I think it makes them more realistic. And where we stand now, number 22, it's my favorite because it's the typical example of the farmstead, mm-hmm. and what we talk about when we talk about Holašovice, and it's the largest one as well. And this is where you see the kind of square housing where on the left is the house itself. It's obviously most decorated. Then this is the oldest gate in the village. Then there is a barn and what is called Granny's Flat or Vimnjenek, and it was used by helping hands, and if they had old parents, that's the, where they would be housed. But inside is a square yard, and behind it is we call it behind threshing halls. These were the barns, and after you came out of the barn, there were huge lands where they mostly raised cattle in here. But they managed to grow, let's say, corn, but it wasn't like edible by people. It was mostly for the cattle.
3: For the cattle, yeah.
2: So
3: cattle feed, I think.
2: Exactly. So village green is huge, but behind the barns, it's even larger. Now, going back to your question about grants, they cannot build in there. So some have animals that they can cut the grass for, turn it into hay, and that's where the donations or grants come from as well, the money, because it is very difficult to maintain such huge farmsteads. And the problem is that most of them have two numbers. So what we see, number 22 has also the granny's flat, number 39, and there are two families living in there. But if there is only one family living in, let's say, the house, and the granny's flat is empty, it's a problem because it's obviously going to ruin. Uh-huh. So usually the older generation lives in one of the houses, and younger people take the other one, which is very handy because they live together and obviously they are a family. But if they were to sell one part, there would be strange people sharing the yard. So this is what I find problematic, because you don't want that. But again, like looking after such a huge property, if there's only one family living in there and you have all these buildings, and they have to be preserved because some of them have, let's say, the way the attics are done, it's special. The timber that was used cannot be touched. The ceilings they did without iron nails or stuff. It has to be, it has to remain as it is. It's special. Yeah, so,
3: it's regulated.
2: Exactly. Yeah, absolutely. People come and do check. We had them here a few weeks ago, and they were looking at the village if everything is okay. And they basically responsible for the coloration as well. They decide, what colors to use. But yeah, the facades, the people do themselves. But as I said, it's a difficult process. And I go back to the number 20, to this number 22. And it's the only house in the village that has these four pictures of rural life in the facade. And
3: those are original? I mean, from the 19th century?
2: They are actually, the house was, a reconstruction 19th century when it comes to this particular house happened in 1872 at the Granis Flight 1866. But the horses and oxen that are like pictured on the gable are there from 1940s. And I only know this because I last year, 30th of June, I met Miss Eibel, who was 12 when her family were deported. So she was from original inhabitants. Her family farmed this land and lived in this farmstead the longest for several centuries. And she told me that her father put up these pictures. They were original white though. And the current owner asked, in the 90s, he asked academic painter who came and painted them in those colors as you see today. Also in Vrith, on the gable is a date 1943, and the historians wrongly presumed that it was the date from reconstruction, but it is not. I know, thanks to Mrs. Eibel, that was the year her sister was born. So 1943 is not the reconstruction, but the year her father put it there as to commemorate, obviously, when they were leaving in 1945, they didn't know they weren't coming back.
3: Yeah, it's amazing. I mean, each of the buildings obviously has its own history. And what I find really interesting is that even during the era of socialism, of communism, when most villages would have something new built, you know, ugly concrete building from the 1970s, this is completely preserved. Is there an explanation why this particular village, which I don't know whether it was protected under communism as it is now, why it hasn't changed at all?
2: Well, there's a reason for it. First of all, in 50s, not all of the houses were inhabited still. Mm-hmm. Because, as I said, majority of population were of German descent, so they were deported. And that left the village almost empty. There are only maybe 3-4 original families living in here today, or who can trace their ancestry back to, let's say, before Second World War. But the other reason is that in the 1960s, then government put separate houses. There is the 17 farmsteads that date back to 16th century. They turned them into national monuments. Mm-hmm. So that already helped. And then in 1995, and again, then government turned it into preservation. So it was protected even before we joined UNESCO or cultural heritage list. But this happened, as I said, in 95 and in 60s. So we only became part of the UNESCO list in 1998. So
3: if
2: they knew.
3: I actually worked for UNESCO in Paris in 1998, but I worked in the educational sector, not in the World Heritage sector, because UNESCO is a big organization. And I do remember when it was, you know, kind of proudly pronounced to be a UNESCO World Heritage site. So that was a big thing. That was before we had so many, now we have many more. And that's a different story. I just think there are too many of them already. But
2: well, many more, but not all of them are living like this place. It's all the more daunting to bring in something new because you have to work with so many people. It's not like if it was a castle and you have, I don't know, bailiff and a few guides and you decide on what you want to do. In here, I have to go through so many people if I want to achieve something, but it's all the great achievement because at the moment we have a exhibition to commemorate 80 years since end of Second World War, and what I have there on display is what the locals lent to me. So I'm very proud of them because they are trying to help with the promotion of the village as obviously living village and a living monument, and they are interested in what I do because obviously it's about them. But as I said, sometimes it's difficult because of the tourists. I say it's difficult to persuade locals that we could do more. Perhaps we do battle with tourists that do not behave as they should. And I would love to do more things for tourists. For example, day of open doors when they could look into some of the farmsteads, because you don't see it, like they are barricaded in, and it's only sometimes when they go out with a car that you see the actual inside of the yard. Otherwise, like the only open farmstead is number 6, where Mr. Hoshek has a Bezenkort Museum. But, you know, like it would be nice to see what else there is, because every house is unique. Even if you look at them, they don't look the same. They might have different barn, they have different decorations. And in some of them, there are, well, rarities that you won't see anywhere else, you know. And it would be nice to show it to the world, but then again, like, it's difficult because people are worried and afraid what would the tourists behave like, and I understand that.
3: So, I mean, I think you already kind of indicated that, but over-tourism sometimes can be a problem even here.
2: It is, like, it got better after Mr. Hoshek opened the number 6, but before...
3: And just for the listeners to describe it a little more, what's there?
2: Number 6 is the farmstead, only open farmstead in the village, where Mr. Hoshek opened his museum. I think he bought it in 2003, and 2006 or 8 he opened the museum. And that helped to relieve the pressure, because before, especially foreign tourists were rather unruly, and if they saw open gate, they went in and they were looking for bathrooms and stuff, which was very difficult for the locals to swallow. I mean, like, you live peacefully and suddenly out of nowhere there is a bunch of Asians coming looking after the looking for a bathroom, and you don't speak their language, they don't speak yours, and you don't know what they want. So, like, since number 6 was opened, and Mr. Hoshek's exhibition of 19th century agricultural tools, so you can actually have a look at what tools look like in the era when this was the probably the best period for this village, because obviously the richest and whatnot, the reconstruction period. So it's nice to see that people go there and don't try to barge into someone's house, but it does happen sometimes. Like, it is problematic, because what I find most difficult is that people do not research where they go. We are go between Budweis and Krumlov, and what happens, people come here like not knowing, they just passing by and they just come in, they don't find out where they're going, and then they come and ask me which houses they can go into. Well, none. People live here. But saying that, last year South Bohemian municipality bought number 11 because it was empty for some time. And there is going to be a museum. But again, like, it's old-fashioned. The man didn't have toilet. He only had old house, which I can't get over, because, I mean, like, he died maybe 2019. So, like, still going to old house, like, for me, it's difficult to comprehend. But also in that building is black kitchen, you know. So that's another rarity for that you wouldn't find anywhere else in here. Like, people do have... Yeah.
3: Just for the benefit of the listeners, what is Black Kitchen?
2: Black Kitchen was, it's probably most known for its use in castles, where there was a open fire that blackened the walls and the ceiling. And because of the soot, it looked black, so they called it Black Kitchen. So that's the only house, number 11, where we find that. But there are other things, like, for example, number 21 used to have a bread oven. So these are the things that I try to point out to people, because it's interesting. It's not just about the outside architecture, but also about what can be found inside, and it's different in every house.
3: Is there perhaps some unique story or some curiosity that I didn't ask about and you like to mention to visitors?
2: Well, I should also mention that for fifth time this year we'll be lending the village green to the South Bohemian Theatre, because they play opera Bartered Bride from Bedřich Smetana. And that also happens on village green under the skies, which is brilliant because it's very authentic this way. And it's on the village green, so the actors or participants, they are wearing these historical costumes, they are walking around, and you can see, like, the village was in, let's say, in 19th century when they truly like wore folk costumes and they were going from house to house, they were talking to each other, and this is what they try to evoke probably. And it's a very, very popular event because they say that if the bartered bride, then only in Holašovice, because it really fits in, and people come again from different parts of Czechia, but also from abroad. And they do come for this performance. It's brilliant. And the way it incorporates the village is that there is a bit, I don't know if I can actually reveal this, but Honzik is jumping out of the window, and that's on number 7. So I had these little girls who came with the father, and I was talking to them, and they said, yeah, we were here for the Bartered Bride opera, and the girls were very small, and they thought that the actor was naked jumping out of the window. He wasn't, he was wearing some kind of briefs, but I think it's very humorous that this is what they actually remembered. So that's what I always say, because I actually don't remember it. Last year I saw the performance, but I don't remember anyone jumping out of the window. But it must be so. That's another thing that kind of elevates Holašovice, because it's not just you come here, take pictures and leave, but there are things happening, and there is, as I said, the history that if you know, you understand better what we are about.
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1: Hello and welcome to the weekend edition of Czechia in 30 minutes. I'm Vít Pohanka and in this program we take you to the South Bohemian village of Holašovice, a UNESCO World Heritage Site that looks like it was lifted straight out of a fairy tale. My guest is Julia Kňažková, a Slovak who has made the remarkable place her home. She speaks about the village's ancient history, its perfectly preserved Baroque architecture, and what it's like to live in a community visited by thousands of tourists each year.
2: Well, my name is Julia and I'm a tour guide and a information center worker, but I also work as a coordinator, cultural coordinator for Holašovice. I've only been here for a year and a half, but I already know what there is to know about the village. So usually people come to me if they want to know, if they want to see the village and get a guided tour.
3: Excellent. And you're from Slovakia originally, as
2: originally
3: I understand?
2: I'm from Slovakia,
3: so
2: yes.
3: How did you end up here?
2: My family lives in Czechia, so I came here from Ireland, where I lived before, thus the English. And I saw an advertisement for the position of information center worker, and I thought I would like it because I like history and I worked as a preschool teacher before, so I'm used to working with people and children and whatnot. So I didn't stray too far from my original occupation because I still work with people. If I can, I organize stuff for the kids in here as well, because people don't realize this is a living village, or it's not a museum. Yeah, it's not that museum or preservation. It truly is a village where people live 365 days a year. So there are children here, and last year we had two newborns, which I was delighted about because this is a future generation. And what interested me first when I went for an interview with the local mayor was that he said he wants it to be preserved for future generations. He doesn't want it to become a death skansen. So that's my aim as well.
3: Yeah, it's a truly living village, isn't it? I mean, I've been here before, and I have to say, that's what I find truly amazing. So I think you mentioned that, but just to make sure, how many people live here?
2: 143, but for comparison, after First World War, when they did census in 1918, there were 211 people living in here, out of which only 65 were Czech. The rest were German, so two-thirds were German. And that is because in 1521, there was a plague, and the original population that was Czech died off, apart from maybe six families. And so what happened, because they belonged to Vyšibrod Monastery, the monks sent their own inhabitants, and they were German-speaking because they came from Bavaria and northern Austria. So for 400 years, the village became German-speaking, and some say that Germans spoke German and Czechs understood, and vice versa. So it's very interesting because it was a bilingual village, and it is very important to remember that what makes Holašovice so special, in particular the peasant Baroque style architecture, was the 19th century reconstruction, and it was done during the era when the most inhabitants were German. So they did it in their taste, to say. So what it looks like today is not exactly how it looked in the 19th century. Some say that it was more colorful, but probably because Germans like the gray and white, this was the basic coloration of the village, of the farms and farmsteads. So that's an interesting point, I think, that we have them to thank for what it looks like today, because they liked what they saw in the towns back then. They liked the style, the town folk decorated their houses, and they brought it here, but they made it their own. So what you see today is really from the reconstruction from 1840 to 1880. And I always say that don't imagine it was in any way demolished in here. They did look after their farmsteads and their houses, but as I said, they wanted it prettier, so they basically just fancied it up. and that's what you see today. And needless to say, there are many villages in South Bohemia that also were reconstructed or fancied up in the peasant Baroque style. But Holašovice are special because nothing was demolished and nothing was added within that village green area. So what it looks like today, it's probably what it looked like definitely in 19th century, but even in 16th century, there are 17 basic farmsteads that have been here since the 16th century. And the parcellation, what's interesting, the parcellation is medieval. So how they divided the land between themselves, it's from one gap between the houses to the other, it should be 15 meters. And this is really truly unique, and one of the reasons why Holašovice is part of cultural heritage or UNESCO. And we are very proud of it because another thing is the village green is quite large, or the city or village square, and it's larger than most town squares or city squares in Czechia. So it's 210 meters long and 70 meters wide. And for comparison, Budvice or Budějovice has a square that's 133 times 133. So this is even longer. I always point this out because it's interesting. Like, it takes about half an hour if you just walk around the village. And it's a nice walk because it's very peaceful. And especially in, let's say, Sunday morning, it's quiet, and if the sun is shining, it's truly magical and does look like fairy tale. But as I said, these are houses where people live in, so sometimes they come out, sometimes they don't because of the tourists. But we do follow traditions, and so, like, it is a living village.
3: What do the people do here? I mean, do they travel for work to České Budějovice, or do they have some work around?
2: Well, I hate to say this, but it seems like the population is 60 years plus. Mostly they are retired because, yes, in 1945, after Second World War, most of the original population who were German were deported. So, like, who came afterwards, the Czech people, they stayed, so some of them would be here. I'm not saying from 1945, but their relatives who would be, like, as I said, in their 60s, 70s, and thus they don't work. They obviously are retired. But those who work, they travel for work to Budvice mostly. I have a colleague who lives on number 5, and he is village employee who looks after the village green, who fixes stuff for us, and who is basically responsible for outdoors, because the houses belong to the people. However, the front gardens are village owned, so he has to look after those, and he does a great job.
3: And you are employed by the village too?
2: Yes, I'm a village employee too, but I'm responsible for information center and for certain things that go around, like what happens here is, let's say, carnival for the kids. I go and take pictures, or like seniors have once a year a trip. We choose where we go, so I help with that. And also we have our own traditions, like Masopus or Mardi Gras, and that's where I go with them and take pictures and try to document it. I also write into chronicles because it is important to preserve this for next generations, future generations, so they know what we were doing. Because, for example, Mardi Gras, they only renewed the tradition, I think, 2015. So, like, for years it wasn't done, and now it is. So it's part of the village life, it's part of the culture. We do try to maintain the traditions. For example, once a year there are two ponds in here, fish ponds. The larger one is emptied in autumn, and everybody in the village helps. We take carp out. What's not sold, we throw into the smaller pond, and then in March again the smaller pond is emptied. We take carp and put it back into the bigger one. So it's nice pictures the life in the village as it is, because people do come together, even though you won't see them if the village is full of tourists, like the locals stay in. But if there is occasion, they come together, they work together, and it's beautiful to see because even children help with the fish, and it's nice to see these traditions being followed, even the local traditions that you won't find anywhere else. And then maybe in future, if you come in 10, 15 years' time, the children of today will be doing the same with their kids. And that's what makes it a living village.
3: If I may ask you about the renovation, obviously it has to be kept, you know, nice, but it's privately owned. So do the people finance it themselves or do they get some help?
2: Well, they are allowed to ask for donations or rather grants from European Union. It is a tedious process because it takes a long time. Yeah. It's a lot of paperwork. But they do get grants for, let's say, roofs. They all have to be from same material. So all the roofs in the village are done in the same way. And they get, let's say, 70% perhaps. They pay the rest themselves. But this is something that you don't do every year. Mm-hmm. There are houses that haven't been done in a while, but I think it makes them more realistic. And where we stand now, number 22, it's my favorite because it's the typical example of the farmstead, mm-hmm. and what we talk about when we talk about Holašovice, and it's the largest one as well. And this is where you see the kind of square housing where on the left is the house itself. It's obviously most decorated. Then this is the oldest gate in the village. Then there is a barn and what is called Granny's Flat or Vimnjenek, and it was used by helping hands, and if they had old parents, that's the, where they would be housed. But inside is a square yard, and behind it is we call it behind threshing halls. These were the barns, and after you came out of the barn, there were a huge lands where they mostly raised cattle in here. But they managed to grow, let's say, corn, but it wasn't like edible by people. It was mostly for the cattle.
3: For the cattle, yeah.
2: So
3: cattle feed, I think.
2: Exactly. So village green is huge, but behind the barns, it's even larger. Now, going back to your question about grants, like they cannot build in there. So some have animals that they can cut the grass for, turn it into hay, and that's where the donations or grants come from as well, the money, because it is very difficult to maintain such huge farmsteads. And the problem is that most of them have two numbers. So what we see, number 22 has also the granny's flat, number 39, and there are two families living in there. But if there is only one family living in, let's say, the house, and the granny's flat is empty, it's a problem because it's obviously going to ruin. Uh-huh. So usually the older generation lives in one of the houses, and younger people take the other one, which is very handy because they live together and obviously they are a family. But if they were to sell one part, there would be strange people sharing the yard. So this is what I find problematic, because you don't want that. But again, like looking after such a huge property, if there's only one family living in there and you have all these buildings, and they have to be preserved because some of them have, let's say, the way the attics are done, it's special. The timber that was used cannot be touched. The ceilings they did without iron nails or stuff. It has to remain as it is. It's special.
3: It's regulated.
2: Exactly. Yeah, absolutely. People come and do check. We had them here like a few weeks ago, and they were looking at the village if everything is okay. And they basically responsible for the coloration as well. Like they decide like what colors to use. But yeah, the facades, the people do themselves. But as I said, it's a difficult process. And I go back to the number 22. And it's the only house in the village that has these four pictures of rural life in the facade.
3: And those are original? I mean, from the 19th century?
2: They are actually, the house was, reconstruction 19th century when it comes to this particular house, happened in 1872. The granite flat 1866. But the horses and oxen that are like pictured on the gable are there from 1940s. And I only know this because I last year, 30th of June, I met Miss Eibel, who was 12 when her family were deported. So she was from original inhabitants. Her family farmed this land and lived in this farmstead the longest for several centuries. And she told me that her father put up these pictures. They were original white though. And the current owner asked, in the 90s, that he asked academic painter who came and painted them in those colors as you see today. Also in Vreeth, on the gable is a date 1943, and the historians wrongly presumed that it was the date from reconstruction, but it is not. I know, thanks to Mrs. Eibel, that was the year her sister was born. So 1943 is not the reconstruction, but the year her father put it there as to commemorate, obviously, when they were leaving in 1945, they didn't know they weren't coming back.
3: Yeah, it's amazing. I mean, each of the buildings obviously has its own history. And what I find really interesting is that even during the era of socialism, of communism, when most villages would have something new built, you know, ugly concrete building from the 1970s, this is completely preserved. Is there an explanation why this particular village, which I don't know whether it was protected under communism as it is now, why it hasn't changed at all?
2: Well, there's a reason for it. First of all, in 50s, not all of the houses were inhabited still. Mm-hmm. Because, as I said, majority of population were of German descent, so they were deported. And that left the village almost empty. There are only maybe 3-4 original families living in here today, or who can trace their ancestry back to, let's say, before Second World War. But the other reason is that in the 1960s, then government put separate houses. There is the 17 farmsteads that date back to 16th century. They turned them into national monuments. Mm-hmm. So that already helped. And then in 1995, then government turned it into a preservation. So it was protected even before we joined UNESCO or cultural heritage list. But this happened, as I said, in 95 and in 60s. So we only became part of the UNESCO list in 1998. So they knew.
3: I actually worked for UNESCO in Paris in 1998, but I worked in the educational sector, not in the World Heritage sector, because UNESCO is a big organization. And I do remember when it was, you know, kind of proudly pronounced to be a UNESCO World Heritage site. So that was a big thing. That was before we had so many, now we have many more. And that's a different story. I just think there are too many of them already. But
2: Many more, but not all of them are living like this place. It's all the more daunting to bring in something new because you have to work with so many people. It's not like if it was a castle and you have, bailiff and a few guides and you decide on what you want to do in here. I have to go through so many people if I want to achieve something, but it's all the great achievement because at the moment we have a exhibition to commemorate 80 years since end of Second World War, and what I have there on display is what the locals lent to me. So I'm very proud of them because they are trying to help with the promotion of the village as obviously living village and a living monument, and they are interested in what I do because obviously it's about them. As I said, sometimes it's difficult because of the tourists. I say it's difficult to persuade locals that we could do more. Perhaps we do battle with tourists that do not behave as they should. And I would love to do more things for tourists. For example, day of open doors when they could look into some of the farmsteads, because you don't see it. Like, they are barricaded in, and it's only sometimes when they go out with a car that you see the actual inside of the yard. Otherwise, like, the only open farmstead is number 6, where Mr. Hošek has a peasant court museum. But you know, like, it would be nice to see what else there is, because every house is unique. Even if you look at them, they don't look the same. They might have different barn, they have different decorations, and in some of them there are, well, rarities that you won't see anywhere else, you know. And it would be nice to show it to the world, but then again, like, it's difficult because people are worried and afraid what would the tourists behave like, and I understand that.
3: So, I mean, I think you already kind of indicated that, but over-tourism sometimes can be a problem even here.
2: It is, like, it got better after Mr. Hošek opened the number 6, but before...
3: And just for the listeners to describe it a little more, what's there?
2: Number 6 is the farmstead, only open farmstead in the village, where Mr. Hošek opened his museum. I think he bought it in 2003, and 2006 or 8 he opened the museum. And that helped to relieve the pressure, because before, especially foreign tourists were rather unruly, and if they saw open gate, they went in and they were looking for bathrooms and stuff, which was very difficult for the locals to swallow. I mean, like, you live peacefully and suddenly out of nowhere there is a bunch of Asians coming looking for a bathroom, and you don't speak their language, they don't speak yours, and you don't know what they want. So, like, since number 6 was opened, and Mr. Hošek's exhibition of 19th century agricultural tools, so you can actually have a look at what tools look like in the era when this was probably the bestest period for this village, because obviously the richest and whatnot, the reconstruction period. So it's nice to see that people go there and don't try to barge into someone's house, but it does happen sometimes. Like, it is problematic, because what I find most difficult is that people do not research where they go. We are go between Budweis and Krumlov, and what happens, people come here not knowing, they just passing by and they just come in, they don't find out where they're going, and then they come and ask me which houses they can go into. Well, none. People live here. But saying that, last year, South Bohemian municipality bought number 11 because it was empty for some time. And there is going to be a museum. But again, like, it's old-fashioned. The man didn't have toilet. He only had old house, which I can't get over, because, I mean, like, he died maybe 2019. So, like, still going to old house, like, for me, it's difficult to comprehend. But also in that building is black kitchen, you know. So that's another rarity for that you wouldn't find anywhere else in here. Like, people do have... Yeah.
3: Just for the benefit of the listeners, what is Black Kitchen?
2: Black Kitchen was, it's probably most known for its use in castles, where there was a open fire that blackened the walls and the ceiling, and because of the soot, it looked black, so they called it Black Kitchen. So that's the only house, number 11, where we find that. But there are other things, like, for example, number 21 used to have a bread oven. So these are the things that I try to point out to people, because it's interesting. It's not just about the outside architecture, but also about what can be found inside, and it's different in every house.
3: Is there perhaps some unique story or some curiosity that I didn't ask about and you like to mention to visitors?
2: Well, I should also mention that for fifth time this year, we'll be lending the Village Green to the South Bohemian Theatre, because they play opera Bartered Bride from Bedřich Smetana. And that also happens on Village Green under the skies, which is brilliant, because it's very authentic this way. And it's on the Village Green, so the actors or participants, they are wearing these historical costumes. They are walking around, and you can see, like, the village was in, let's say, in 19th century when they truly like wore folk costumes and they were going from house to house, they were talking to each other, and this is what they try to evoke probably. And it's a very, very popular event because they say that if the bartered bride, then only in Holašovice, because it really fits in, and people come again from different parts of Czechia, but also from abroad, and they do come for the this performance. It's brilliant, and the way it incorporates the village is that there's a bit, I don't know if I can actually reveal this, but Honzik is jumping out of the window, and that's on number 7. So I had these little girls who came with the father, and I was talking to them, and they said, yeah, we were here for the Bartered Bride opera, and the girls were very small, and they thought that the actor was naked jumping out of the window. He was wearing some kind of briefs, but I think it's very humorous that this is what they actually remembered. So that's what I always say, because I actually don't remember it. Last year I saw the performance, but I don't remember anyone jumping out of the window. But it must be so. That's another thing that kind of elevates Holašovice, because it's not just you come here, take pictures and leave, but there are things happening, and there is, as I said, the history that if you know, you understand better what we are about.
1: And that's all for this weekend edition of Czechia in 30 Minutes with Julia Kňažková from the UNESCO-listed village of Holašovice. If you'd like to hear the full conversation, you can find it in our podcast Czechcast, available wherever you listen to podcasts. And while you are there, you might also enjoy Prague of the Beaten Track, our sister podcast exploring the lesser-known corners of the Czech capital. 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
1: Hello and welcome to the weekend edition of Czechia in 30 Minutes. I'm Vít Pohanka and in this program we take you to the South Bohemian village of Holašovice, a UNESCO World Heritage Site that looks like it was lifted straight out of a fairy tale. My guest is Julia Kňažková, a Slovak who has made the remarkable place her home. She speaks about the village's ancient history, its perfectly preserved Baroque architecture, and what it's like to live in a community visited by thousands of tourists each year.
2: Well, my name is Julia, and I'm a tour guide and a information center worker, but I also work as a coordinator, culture coordinator for Holašovice. I've only been here for a year and a half, but I already know what there is to know about the village, so usually people come to me if they want to know, if they want to see the village and get a guided tour.
1: Excellent. And you're from Slovakia originally, as
2: originally
1: I understand?
2: I'm from Slovakia,
1: so
2: yes.
1: So how did you end up here?
2: My family lives in Czechia, so I came here from Ireland, where I lived before, thus the English. And I saw an advertisement for the position of information center worker, and I thought I would like it because I like history and I worked as a preschool teacher before, so I'm used to working with people and children and whatnot. So I didn't stray too far from my original occupation because I still work with people. If I can, I organize stuff for the kids in here as well, because people don't realize this is a living village, or it's not a museum. Yeah, it's not that museum or preservation. It truly is a village where people live 365 days a year. So there are children here, and last year we had two newborns, which I was delighted about because this is a future generation. And what interested me first when I went for an interview with the local mayor was that he said he wants it to be preserved for future generations. He doesn't want it to become a death skansen. So that's my aim as well.
1: Yeah, it's a truly living village, isn't it? I mean, I've been here before, and I have to say, that's what I find truly amazing. So I think you mentioned that, but just to make sure, how many people live here?
2: 143, but for comparison, after First World War, when they did census in 1918, there were 211 people living in here, out of which only 65 were Czech. The rest were German, so two-thirds were German. And that is because in 1521, there was a plague, and the original population that was Czech died off, apart from maybe six families. And so what happened, because they belonged to Vyšibrod Monastery, the monks sent their own inhabitants, and they were German-speaking because they came from Bavaria and northern Austria. So for 400 years, the village became German-speaking, and some say that Germans spoke German and Czechs understood, and vice versa. So it's very interesting because it was a bilingual village, and it is very important to remember that what makes Holašovice so special, in particular the peasant Baroque style architecture, was the 19th century reconstruction, and it was done during the era when the most inhabitants were German. So they did it in their taste, to say. So what it looks like today is not exactly how it looked in the 19th century. Some say that it was more colorful, but probably because Germans like the gray and white, this was the basic coloration of the village, of the farms and farmsteads. So that's an interesting point, I think, that we have them to thank for what it looks like today, because they liked what they saw in the towns back then. They liked the style the town folk decorated their houses, and they brought it here, but they made it their own. So what you see today, it's really from the reconstruction from 1840 to 1880. And I always say that don't imagine it was in any way demolished in here. They did look after their farmsteads and their houses, but as I said, they wanted it prettier, so they basically just fancied it up. and that's what you see today. And needless to say, there are many villages in South Bohemia that also were reconstructed or fancied up in the peasant Baroque style. But Holašovice are special because nothing was demolished and nothing was added within that village green area. So what it looks like today, it's probably what it looked like definitely in 19th century, but even in 16th century, there are 17 basic farmsteads that have been here since the 16th century. And the parcellation, what's interesting, the parcellation is medieval. So how they divided the land between themselves, it's from one gap between the houses to the other, it should be 15 meters. And this is really truly unique, and one of the reasons why Holašovice is part of cultural heritage or UNESCO. And we are very proud of it because another thing is the village green is quite large, or village square, and it's larger than most town squares or city squares in Czechia. So it's 210 meters long and 70 meters wide. And for comparison, Budvice or Budějovice has a square that's 133 times 133. So this is even longer. I always point this out because it's interesting. Like, it takes about half an hour if you just walk around the village. And it's a nice walk because it's very peaceful. And especially in, let's say, Sunday morning, it's quiet, and if the sun is shining, it's truly magical and does look like fairy tale. But as I said, these are houses where people live in, so sometimes they come out, sometimes they don't because of the tourists. But we do follow traditions, and so, like, it is a living village.
1: What do the people do here? I mean, do they travel for work to České Budějovice, or do they have some work around?
2: Well, I hate to say this, but it seems like the population is 60 years plus. Mostly they are retired because, in 1945, after Second World War, most of the original population who were German were deported. So, like, who came afterwards, the Czech people, they stayed, so some of them would be here. I'm not saying from 1945, but their relatives who would be, like, as I said, in their 60s, 70s, and thus they don't work. They obviously are retired. But those who work, they travel for work to Budvice mostly. I have a colleague who lives on number 5, and he is village employee who looks after the village green, who fixes stuff for us, and who is basically responsible for outdoors, because the houses belong to the people. However, the front gardens are village owned, so he has to look after those, and he does a great job.
1: And you are employed by the village too?
2: Yes, I'm a village employee too, but I'm responsible for information center and for certain things that go around, like what happens here is, let's say, carnival for the kids. I go and take pictures, or like seniors have once a year a trip. We choose where we go, so I help with that. And also we have our own traditions, like Masopus or Mardi Gras, and that's where I go with them and take pictures and try to document it. I also write into chronicles because it is important to preserve this for next generations, future generations, so they know what we were doing. Because, for example, Mardi Gras, they only renewed the tradition, I think, 2015. So, like, for years it wasn't done, and now it is. So it's part of the village life, it's part of the culture. We do try to maintain the traditions. For example, once a year there are two ponds in here, fish ponds. The larger one is emptied in autumn, and everybody in the village helps. We take carp out. What's not sold, we throw into the smaller pond. And then in March, again, the smaller pond is emptied. We take carp and put it back into the bigger one. So it's nice pictures, the life in the village as it is, because, people do come together. Even though you won't see them if the village is full of tourists, like the locals stay in. But if there is occasion, they come together, they work together, and it's beautiful to see because even children help with the fish, and it's nice to see these traditions being followed, even the local traditions that you won't find anywhere else. And then maybe in future, if you come in 10, 15 years' time, the children of today will be doing the same with their kids. And that's what makes it a living village.
3: If I may ask you about the renovation, obviously it has to be kept, you know, nice, but it's privately owned. So do the people finance it themselves or do they get some help?
2: Well, they are allowed to ask for donations or rather grants from European Union. It is a tedious process because it takes a long time. Yeah. It's a lot of paperwork. But they do get grants for, let's say, roofs. They all have to be from same material. So all the roofs in the village are done in the same way. And they get, let's say, 70% perhaps. They pay the rest themselves. But this is something that you don't do every year. Mm-hmm. There are houses that haven't been done in a while, but I think it makes them more realistic. And where we stand now, number 22, it's my favorite because it's the typical example of the farmstead, mm-hmm. and what we talk about when we talk about Holašovice, and it's the largest one as well. And this is where you see the kind of square housing where on the left is the house itself. It's obviously most decorated. Then this is the oldest gate in the village. Then there is a barn and what is called granny's flat or vimjenek, and that was used by helping hands, and if they had all parents, that's the, where they would be housed. But inside is a square yard, and behind it is we call it behind threshing halls. These were the barns, and after you came out of the barn, there were huge lands where they mostly raised cattle in here. But they managed to grow, let's say, corn, but it wasn't like edible by people. It was mostly for the cattle.
3: The cattle, yeah. So cattle feed, I think.
2: Exactly. So village green is huge, but behind the barns, it's even larger. Now, going back to your question about grants, like they cannot build in there. So some have animals that they can cut the grass for, turn it into hay, and that's where the donations or grants come from as well, the money, because it is very difficult to maintain such huge farmsteads. And the problem is that most of them have two numbers. So what we see, number 22 has also the granny's flat, number 39, and there are two families living in there. But if there is only one family living in, let's say, the house, and the granny's flat is empty, it's a problem because it's obviously going to ruin. Uh-huh. So usually the older generation lives in one of the houses, and younger people take the other one, which is very handy because they live together and obviously they are a family. But if they were to sell one part, there would be strange people sharing the yard. So this is what I find problematic, because you don't want that. But again, like looking after such a huge property, if there's only one family living in there and you have all these buildings, and they have to be preserved because some of them have, let's say, the way the attics are done, it's special. The timber that was used cannot be touched. The ceilings they did without iron nails or stuff. It has to be, it has to remain as it is. It's special. So, like,
3: it's regulated.
2: Exactly. Yeah, absolutely. People come and do check. We had them here like a few weeks ago, and they were looking at the village if everything is okay. And they basically responsible for the coloration as well. Like, they decide, like, what colors to use. But yeah, the facades, the people do themselves. But as I said, it's a difficult process. And I go back to the number 20, to this number 22. And it's the only house in the village that has these four pictures of rural life in the facade. Mm-hmm. And
3: and those are original? I mean, from the 19th century?
2: They are actually, the house was, a reconstruction 19th century when it comes to this particular house, happened in 1872 at the Granny's Flat 1866. But the horses and oxen that are like pictured on the gable are there from 1940s. And I only know this because I last year, 30th of June, I met Miss Eibel, who was 12 when her family were deported. So she was from original inhabitants. Her family farmed this land and lived in this farmstead the longest for several centuries. And she told me that her father put up these pictures. They were originally white though. And the current owner asked, in the 90s, he asked academic painter who came and painted them in those colors as you see today. Also in Vrieth, on the gable is a date 1943, and the historians wrongly presumed that it was the date from reconstruction, but it is not. I know, thanks to Mrs. Eibel, that was the year her sister was born. So 1943 is not the reconstruction, but the year her father put it there as to commemorate, obviously, when they were leaving in 1945, they didn't know they weren't coming back.
3: Yeah, it's amazing. I mean, each of the buildings obviously has its own history. And what I find really interesting is that even during the era of socialism, of communism, when most villages would have something new built, you know, ugly concrete building from the 1970s, this is completely preserved. Is there an explanation why this particular village, which I don't know whether it was protected under communism as it is now, why it hasn't changed at all?
2: Well, there's a reason for it. First of all, in 50s, not all of the houses were inhabited still. Mm-hmm. Because, as I said, majority of population were of German descent, so they were deported. And that left the village almost empty. There are only maybe 3-4 original families living in here today, or who can trace their ancestry back to, let's say, before Second World War. But the other reason is that in the 1960s, then government put separate houses. There is the 17 farmsteads that date back to 16th century. They turned them into national monuments. Mm-hmm. So that already helped. And then in 1995, and again, then government turned it into preservation. So it was protected even before we joined UNESCO or cultural heritage list. But this happened, as I said, in 95 and in 60s. So we only became part of the UNESCO list in 1998. So they knew.
3: I actually worked for UNESCO in Paris in 1998, but I worked in the educational sector, not in the World Heritage sector, because UNESCO is a big organization. And I do remember when it was, you know, kind of proudly pronounced to be a UNESCO World Heritage site. So that was a big thing. That was before we had so many. Now we have many more. And that's a different story. I just think there are too many of them already. But
2: well, many more, but not all of them are living like this place. It's all the more daunting to bring in something new because you have to work with so many people. It's not like if it was a castle and you have, I don't know, bailiff and a few guides and you decide on what you want to do. In here, I have to go through so many people if I want to achieve something, but it's all the great achievement because at the moment we have a exhibition to commemorate 80 years since end of Second World War, and what I have there on display is what the locals lent to me. So I'm very proud of them because they are trying to help with the promotion of the village as obviously living village and a living monument, and they are interested in what I do because obviously it's about them. But as I said, sometimes it's difficult because of the tourists. I say it's difficult to persuade locals that we could do more. Perhaps we do battle with tourists that do not behave as they should. And I would love to do more things for tourists. For example, day of open doors when they could look into some of the farmsteads, because you don't see it, like they are barricaded in, and it's only sometimes when they go out with their car that you see the actual inside of the yard. Otherwise, like the only open farmstead is number 6, where Mr. Hošek has a Bezenkort Museum. But, you know, like it would be nice to see what else there is, because every house is unique. Even if you look at them, they don't look the same. They might have different barn, they have different decorations. And in some of them, there are, well, rarities that you won't see anywhere else, you know. And it would be nice to show it to the world, but then again, like, it's difficult because people are worried and afraid what would the tourists behave like, and I understand that.
3: So, I mean, I think you already kind of indicated that, but over-tourism sometimes can be a problem even here.
2: It is, like, it got better after Mr. Hošek opened the number 6, but before...
3: And just for the listeners to describe it a little more, what's there?
2: Number 6 is the farmstead, only open farmstead in the village, where Mr. Hošek opened his museum. I think he bought it in 2003, and 2006 or 8 he opened the museum. And that helped to relieve the pressure, because before, especially foreign tourists were rather unruly, and if they saw open gate, they went in and they were looking for bathrooms and stuff, which was very difficult for the locals to swallow. I mean, like, you live peacefully and suddenly out of nowhere there is a bunch of Asians coming looking after the looking for a bathroom, and you don't speak their language, they don't speak yours, and you don't know what they want. So, like, since number 6 was opened, and Mr. Hošek's exhibition of 19th century agricultural tools, so you can actually have a look at what tools look like in the era when this was the probably the bestest period for this village, because obviously the richest and whatnot, the reconstruction period. So it's nice to see that people go there and don't try to barge into someone's house, but it does happen sometimes. Like, it is problematic, because what I find most difficult is that people do not research where they go. We are go between Budweis and Krumlov, and what happens, people come here like not knowing, they just passing by and they just come in, they don't find out where they're going, and then they come and ask me which houses they can go into. Well, none. People live here. But saying that, last year, South Bohemian municipality bought number 11 because it was empty for some time. And there is going to be a museum. But again, like, it's old-fashioned. The man didn't have toilet. He only had old house, which I can't get over, because, I mean, like, he died maybe 2019. So, like, still going to old house, like, for me, it's difficult to comprehend. But also in that building is black kitchen, you know. So that's another rarity for that you wouldn't find anywhere else in here, like people do have... Yeah.
3: Just for the benefit of the listeners, what is Black Kitchen?
2: Black Kitchen was, it's probably most known for its use in castles, where there was a open fire that blackened the walls and the ceiling. And because of the soot, it looked black, so they called it Black Kitchen. So that's the only house, number 11, where we find that. But there are other things, like, for example, number 21 used to have a bread oven. So these are the things that I try to point out to people, because it's interesting. It's not just about the outside architecture, but also about what can be found inside, and it's different in every house.
3: Is there perhaps some unique story or some curiosity that I didn't ask about and you like to mention to visitors?
2: Well, I should also mention that for fifth time this year we'll be lending the village green to the South Bohemian Theatre, because they play opera Bartered Bride from Bedřich Smetana. And that also happens on village green under the skies, which is brilliant because it's very authentic this way. And it's on the village green, so the actors or participants, they are wearing these historical costumes, they are walking around, and you can see, like, the village was in, let's say, in 19th century when they truly like wore folk costumes and they were going from house to house, they were talking to each other, and this is what they try to evoke probably. And it's a very, very popular event because they say that if bartered bride, then only in Holašovice, because it really fits in, and people come again from different parts of Czechia, but also from abroad. And they do come for the this performance. It's brilliant, and the way it incorporates the village is that there's a bit, I don't know if I can actually reveal this, but Honzik is jumping out of the window, and that's on number 7. So I had these little girls who came with the father, and I was talking to them, and they said, yeah, we were here for the Bartered Bride opera, and the girls were very small, and they thought that the actor was naked jumping out of the window. He wasn't, he was wearing some kind of briefs, but I think it's very humorous that this is what they actually remembered. So that's what I always say, because I actually don't remember it. Last year I saw the performance, but I don't remember anyone jumping out of the window. But it must be so. That's another thing that kind of elevates Holašovice. Because it's not just you come here, take pictures and leave, but there are things happening, and there is, as I said, the history that if you know, you understand better what we are about.
1: And that's all for this weekend edition of Czechia in 30 Minutes with Julia Kňažková from the UNESCO-listed village of Holašovice. If you'd like to hear the full conversation, you can find it in our podcast, Czechcast, available wherever you listen to podcasts. 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
1: Hello and welcome to the weekend edition of Czechia in 30 minutes. I'm Vít Pohanka and in this program we take you to the South Bohemian village of Holašovice, a UNESCO World Heritage Site that looks like it was lifted straight out of a fairy tale. My guest is Julia Kňažková, a Slovak who has made the remarkable place her home. She speaks about the village's ancient history, its perfectly preserved Baroque architecture, and what it's like to live in a community visited by thousands of tourists each year.
2: Well, my name is Julia, and I'm a tour guide and a information center worker, but I also work as a coordinator, cultural coordinator for Holašovice. I've only been here for a year and a half, but I already know what there is to know about the village, so usually people come to me if they want to know, if they want to see the village and get a guided tour.
3: Excellent. And you're from Slovakia originally, as
2: originally
3: I understand?
2: I'm from Slovakia,
3: so how
2: yes.
3: did you end up here?
2: My family lives in Czechia, so I came here from Ireland, where I lived before. That's the English. And I saw an advertisement for the position of information center worker, and I thought I would like it because I like history and I worked as a preschool teacher before, so I'm used to working with people and children and whatnot. So I didn't stray too far from my original occupation because I still work with people. If I can, I organize stuff for the kids in here as well, because people don't realize this is a living village, or it's not a museum. Yeah, it's not that museum or preservation. It truly is a village where people live 365 days a year. So there are children here, and last year we had two newborns, which I was delighted about because this is a future generation. And what interested me first when I went for an interview with the local mayor was that he said he wants it to be preserved for future generations. He doesn't want it to become a death skansen. So that's my aim as well.
3: Yeah, it's a truly living village, isn't it? I mean, I've been here before, and I have to say, that's what I find truly amazing. So I think you mentioned that, but just to make sure, how many people live here?
2: 143, but for comparison, after First World War, when they did census in 1918, there were 211 people living in here, out of which only 65 were Czech. The rest were German, so two-thirds were German. And that is because in 1521, there was a plague, and the original population that was Czech died off, apart from maybe six families. And so what happened, because they belonged to Vyšibrod Monastery, the monks sent their own inhabitants, and they were German-speaking because they came from Bavaria and northern Austria. So for 400 years, the village became German-speaking, and some say that Germans spoke German and Czechs understood, and vice versa. So it's very interesting because it was a bilingual village, and it is very important to remember that what makes Holašovice so special, in particular the peasant Baroque style architecture, was the 19th century reconstruction, and it was done during the era when the most inhabitants were German. So they did it in their taste, to say. So what it looks like today is not exactly how it looked in the 19th century. Some say that it was more colorful, but probably because Germans like the gray and white, this was the basic coloration of the village, of the farms and farmsteads. So that's an interesting point, I think, that we have them to thank for what it looks like today, because they liked what they saw in the towns back then. They liked the style the town folk decorated their houses, and they brought it here, but they made it their own. So what you see today is really from the reconstruction from 1840 to 1880. And I always say that don't imagine it was in any way demolished in here. They did look after their farmsteads and their houses, but as I said, they wanted it prettier, so they basically just fancied it up. and that's what you see today. And needless to say, there are many villages in South Bohemia that also were reconstructed or fancied up in the peasant baroque style. But Holašovice are special because nothing was demolished and nothing was added within that village green area. So what it looks like today, it's probably what it looked like definitely in 19th century, but even in 16th century, there are 17 basic farmsteads that have been here since the 16th century. And the parcellation, what's interesting, the parcellation is medieval. So how they divided the land between themselves, it's from one gap between the houses to the other, it should be 15 meters. And this is really truly unique, and one of the reasons why Holašovice is part of cultural heritage or UNESCO. And we are very proud of it because another thing is the village green is quite large, or the city or village square, and it's larger than most town squares or city squares in Czechia. So it's 210 meters long and 70 meters wide. And for comparison, Budvice or Budějovice has a square that's 133 times 133. So this is even longer. I always point this out because it's interesting. Like, it takes about half an hour if you just walk around the village. And it's a nice walk because it's very peaceful. And especially in, let's say, Sunday morning, it's quiet, and if the sun is shining, it's truly magical and does look like fairy tale. But as I said, these are houses where people live in, so sometimes they come out, sometimes they don't because of the tourists. But we do follow traditions, and so, like, it is a living village.
3: What do the people do here? I mean, do they travel for work to České Budějovice, or do they have some work around?
2: Well, I hate to say this, but it seems like the population is 60 years plus. Mostly they are retired because, yes, in 1945, after Second World War, most of the original population who were German were deported. So, like, who came afterwards, the Czech people, they stayed, so some of them would be here. I'm not saying from 1945, but their relatives who would be, like, as I said, in their 60s, 70s, and thus they don't work. They obviously are retired. But those who work, they travel for work to Budvice mostly. I have a colleague who lives on number 5, and he is village employee who looks after the village green, who fixes stuff for us, and who is basically responsible for outdoors, because the houses belong to the people. However, the front gardens are village owned, so he has to look after those, and he does a great job.
3: And you are employed by the village too?
2: Yes, I'm a village employee too, but I'm responsible for information center and for certain things that go around, like what happens here is, let's say, carnival for the kids. I go and take pictures, or like seniors have once a year a trip. We choose where we go, so I help with that. And also we have our own traditions, like Masopus or Mardi Gras, and that's where I go with them and take pictures and try to document it. I also write into chronicles because it is important to preserve this for next generations, future generations, so they know what we were doing. Because, for example, Mardi Gras, they only renewed the tradition, I think, 2015. So, like, for years, yeah, it wasn't done, and now it is. So it's part of the village life. It's part of the culture. We do try to maintain the traditions. For example, once a year, there are two ponds in here, fish ponds. The larger one is emptied in autumn, and everybody in the village helps. We take carp out. What's not sold, we throw into the smaller pond. And then in March, again, the smaller pond is emptied. We take carp and put it back into the bigger one. So it's nice pictures, the life in the village as it is, because, people do come together. Even though you won't see them if the village is full of tourists, like the locals stay in. But if there is occasion, they come together, they work together, and it's beautiful to see because even children help with the fish, and it's nice to see these traditions being followed, even the local traditions that you won't find anywhere else. And then maybe in future, if you come in 10, 15 years' time, the children of today will be doing the same with their kids. And that's what makes it a living village.
3: If I may ask you about the renovation, obviously it has to be kept, you know, nice, but it's privately owned. So do the people finance it themselves or do they get some help?
2: Well, they are allowed to ask for donations or rather grants from European Union. It is a tedious process because it takes a long time. Yeah. It's a lot of paperwork. But they do get grants for, let's say, roofs. They all have to be from same material. So all the roofs in the village are done in the same way. And they get, let's say, 70% perhaps. They pay the rest themselves. But this is something that you don't do every year. Mm-hmm. There are houses that haven't been done in a while, but I think it makes them more realistic. And where we stand now, number 22, it's my favorite because it's the typical example of the farmstead, mm-hmm. and what we talk about when we talk about Holašovice, and it's the largest one as well. And this is where you see the kind of square housing where on the left is the house itself. It's obviously most decorated. Then this is the oldest gate in the village. Then there is a barn and what is called Granny's Flat or Vimnenek, and it was used by helping hands, and if they had all parents, that's the, where they would be housed. But inside is a square yard, and behind it is we call it behind threshing halls. These were the barns, and after you came out of the barn, there were huge lands where they mostly raised cattle in here. But they managed to grow, let's say, corn, but it wasn't like edible by people. It was mostly for the cattle.
3: Cattle feed, I think.
2: Exactly. So village green is huge, but behind the barns, it's even larger. Now, going back to your question about grants, they cannot build in there. So some have animals that they can cut the grass for, turn it into hay, and that's where the donations or grants come from as well, the money, because it is very difficult to maintain such huge farmsteads. And the problem is that most of them have two numbers. So what we see, number 22 has also the granny's flat, number 39, and there are two families living in there. But if there is only one family living in, let's say, the house, and the granny's flat is empty, it's a problem because it's obviously going to ruin. Uh-huh. So usually the older generation lives in one of the houses, and younger people take the other one, which is very handy because they live together and obviously they are a family. But if they were to sell one part, there would be strange people sharing the yard. So this is what I find problematic, because you don't want that. But again, like looking after such a huge property, if there's only one family living in there and you have all these buildings, and they have to be preserved because some of them have, let's say, the way the attics are done, it's special. The timber that was used cannot be touched. The ceilings they did without iron nails or stuff. It has to be, it has to remain as it is. It's special.
3: It's regulated.
2: Exactly. Yeah, absolutely. People come and do check. We had them here a few weeks ago, and they were looking at the village if everything is okay. And they basically responsible for the coloration as well. They decide what colors to use. But yeah, the facades, the people do themselves. But as I said, it's a difficult process. And I go back to the number 20, to this number 22. And it's the only house in the village that has these four pictures of rural life in the facade. And
3: and those are original? I mean, from the 19th century?
2: They are actually, the house was, a reconstruction 19th century when it comes to this particular house, happened in 1872 at the Granny's Flight 1866. But the horses and oxen that are like pictured on the gable are there from 1940s. And I only know this because I last year, 30th of June, I met Miss Eibel, who was 12 when her family were deported. So she was from original inhabitants. Her family farmed this land and lived in this farmstead the longest for several centuries. And she told me that her father put up these pictures. They were original white doll. And the current owner asked, in the 90s, he asked academic painter who came and painted them in those colors as you see today. Also in Vrith, on the gable is a date 1943, and the historians wrongly presumed that it was the date from reconstruction, but it is not. I know, thanks to Mrs. Eibel, that was the year her sister was born. So 1943 is not the reconstruction, but the year her father put it there as to commemorate, obviously, when they were leaving in 1945, they didn't know they weren't coming back.
3: Yeah, it's amazing. I mean, each of the buildings obviously has its own history. And what I find really interesting is that even during the era of socialism, of communism, when most villages would have something new built, you know, ugly concrete building from the 1970s, this is completely preserved. Is there an explanation why this particular village, which I don't know whether it was protected under communism as it is now, why it hasn't changed at all?
2: Well, there's a reason for it. First of all, in 50s, not all of the houses were inhabited still. Mm-hmm. Because, as I said, majority of population were of German descent, so they were deported. And that left the village almost empty. There are only maybe 3-4 original families living in here today, or who can trace their ancestry back to, let's say, before Second World War. But the other reason is that in the 1960s, then government put separate houses. There is the 17 farmsteads that date back to 16th century. They turned them into national monuments. Mm-hmm. So that already helped. And then in 1995, and again, then government turned it into a preservation. So it was protected even before we joined UNESCO or cultural heritage list. But this happened, as I said, in 95 and in 60s. So we only became part of the UNESCO list in 1998. So if they knew.
3: I actually worked for UNESCO in Paris in 1998, but I worked in the educational sector, not in the World Heritage sector, because UNESCO is a big organization. And I do remember when it was, you know, kind of proudly pronounced to be a UNESCO World Heritage site. So that was a big thing. That was before we had so many, now we have many more. And that's a different story. I just think there are too many of them already. But,
2: well, many more, but not all of them are living like this place. It's all the more daunting to bring in something new because you have to work with so many people. It's not like if it was a castle and you have, I don't know, bailiff and a few guides and you decide on what you want to do in here. I have to go through so many people if I want to achieve something, but it's all the great achievement because at the moment we have a exhibition to commemorate 80 years since end of Second World War, and what I have there on display is what the locals lent to me. So I'm very proud of them because they are trying to help with the promotion of the village as obviously living village and a living monument, and they are interested in what I do because obviously it's about them. But as I said, sometimes it's difficult because of the tourists. I say it's difficult to persuade locals that we could do more. Perhaps we do battle with tourists that do not behave as they should. And I would love to do more things for tourists, for example, day of open doors when they could look into some of the farmsteads, because you don't see it, like they are barricaded in, and it's only sometimes when they go out with a car that you see the actual inside of the yard. Otherwise, like the only open farmstead is number 6, where Mr. Hošek has a peasant court museum. But you know, like it would be nice to see what else there is, because every house is unique. Even if you look at them, they don't look the same. They might have different barn, they have different decorations. And in some of them, there are, well, rarities that you won't see anywhere else, you know. And it would be nice to show it to the world, but then again, like, it's difficult because people are worried and afraid what would the tourists behave like. And I understand that.
3: So, I mean, I think you already kind of indicated that, but over-tourism sometimes can be a problem even here.
2: It is, like, it got better after Mr. Hošek opened the number 6, but before...
3: And just for the listeners to describe it a little more, what's there?
2: Number 6 is the farmstead, only open farmstead in the village, where Mr. Hošek opened his museum. I think he bought it in 2003, and 2006 or 8 he opened the museum. And that helped to relieve the pressure, because before, especially foreign tourists were rather unruly, and if they saw open gate they went in and they were looking for bathrooms and stuff, which was very difficult for the locals to swallow. I mean, like, you live peacefully and suddenly out of nowhere there is a bunch of Asians coming looking after the looking for a bathroom, and you don't speak their language, they don't speak yours, and you don't know what they want. So, like, since number 6 was opened, and Mr. Hošek's exhibition of 19th century agricultural tools, so you can actually have a look at what tools look like in the era when this was the probably the bestest period for this village, because obviously the richest and whatnot, the reconstruction period. So it's nice to see that people go there and don't try to barge into someone's house, but it does happen sometimes. Like, it is problematic, because what I find most difficult is that people do not research where they go. We are go between Budweis and Krumlov, and what happens, people come here like not knowing, they just passing by and they just come in, they don't find out where they're going, and then they come and ask me which houses they can go into. Well, none. People live here. But saying that, last year South Bohemian municipality bought number 11 because it was empty for some time. And there is going to be a museum. But again, like, it's old-fashioned. The man didn't have toilet. He only had old house, which I can't get over, because, I mean, like, he died maybe 2019. So, like, still going to old house, like, for me, it's difficult to comprehend. But also in that building is black kitchen, you know. So that's another rarity for that you wouldn't find anywhere else in here. Like, people do have... Yeah.
3: Just for the benefit of the listeners, what is Black Kitchen?
2: Black Kitchen was, it's probably most known for its use in castles, where there was a open fire that blackened the walls and the ceiling. And because of the soot, it looked black, so they called it Black Kitchen. So that's the only house, number 11, where we find that. But there are other things, like, for example, number 21 used to have a bread oven. So these are the things that I try to point out to people, because it's interesting. It's not just about the outside architecture, but also about what can be found inside, and it's different in every house.
3: Is there perhaps some unique story or some curiosity that I didn't ask about and you like to mention to visitors?
2: Well, I should also mention that for fifth time this year we'll be lending the village green to the South Bohemian Theatre, because they play opera Bartered Bride from Bedřich Smetana. And that also happens on village green under the skies, which is brilliant because it's very authentic this way. And it's on the village green, so the actors or participants, they are wearing these historical costumes, they are walking around, and you can see, like, the village was in, let's say, in 19th century when they truly like wore folk costumes and they were going from house to house, they were talking to each other, and this is what they try to evoke probably. And it's a very, very popular event because they say that if bartered bride, then only in Holašovice, because it really fits in, and people come again from different parts of Czechia, but also from abroad, and they do come for the this performance. It's brilliant, and the way it incorporates the village is that there's a bit, I don't know if I can actually reveal this, but Honzik is jumping out of the window, and that's on number 7. So I had these little girls who came with the father, and I was talking to them, and they said, yeah, we were here for the Bartered Bride opera, and the girls were very small, and they thought that the actor was naked, jumping out of the window. He wasn't, he was wearing some kind of briefs, but I think it's very humorous that this is what they actually remembered. So that's what I always say, because I actually don't remember it. Last year I saw the performance, but I don't remember anyone jumping out of the window. But it must be so. That's another thing that kind of elevates Holašovice, because it's not just you come here, take pictures and leave, but there are things happening, and there is, as I said, the history that if you know, you understand better what we are about.
1: And that's all for this weekend edition of Czechia in 30 Minutes with Julia Kňažková from the UNESCO-listed village of Holašovice. If you'd like to hear the full conversation, you can find it in our podcast, Czechcast, available wherever you listen to podcasts. 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
1: Hello and welcome to the weekend edition of Czechia in 30 Minutes. I'm Vít Pohanka and in this program we take you to the South Bohemian village of Holašovice, a UNESCO World Heritage Site that looks like it was lifted straight out of a fairy tale. My guest is Julia Kňažková, a Slovak who has made the remarkable place her home. She speaks about the village's ancient history, its perfectly preserved Baroque architecture, and what it's like to live in a community visited by thousands of tourists each year.
2: Well, my name is Julia, and I'm a tour guide and a information center worker, but I also work as a coordinator, culture coordinator for Holašovice. I've only been here for a year and a half, but I already know what there is to know about the village, so usually people come to me if they want to know, if they want to see the village and get a guided tour.
1: Excellent. And you're from Slovakia originally, as
2: originally
1: I understand?
2: I'm from Slovakia,
1: so
2: yes.
1: So how did you end up here?
2: My family lives in Czechia, so I came here from Ireland, where I lived before, thus the English. And I saw an advertisement for the position of information center worker, and I thought I would like it because I like history. And I worked as a preschool teacher before, so I'm used to working with people and children and whatnot. So I didn't stray too far from my original occupation because I still work with people. If I can, I organize stuff for the kids in here as well, because people don't realize this is a living village, or it's not a museum. Yeah, it's not that museum or preservation. It truly is a village where people live 365 days a year. So there are children here, and last year we had two newborns, which I was delighted about because this is a future generation. And what interested me first when I went for an interview with the local mayor was that he said he wants it to be preserved for future generations. He doesn't want it to become a death skansen. So that's my aim as well.
1: Yeah, it's a truly living village, isn't it? I mean, I've been here before, and I have to say, that's what I find truly amazing. So I think you mentioned that, but just to make sure, how many people live here?
2: 143, but for comparison, after First World War, when they did census in 1918, there were 211 people living in here, out of which only 65 were Czech. Mm-hmm. The rest were German, so two-thirds were German. And that is because in 1521, there was a plague, and the original population that was Czech died off, apart from maybe six families. And so what happened, because they belonged to Vyšibrod Monastery, the monks sent their own inhabitants, and they were German-speaking because they came from Bavaria and northern Austria. So for 400 years, the village became German-speaking, and some say that Germans spoke German and Czechs understood, and vice versa. So it's very interesting because it was a bilingual village, and it is very important to remember that what makes Holašovice so special, in particular the peasant Baroque style architecture, was the 19th century reconstruction, and was done during the era when the most inhabitants were German. So they did it in their taste, to say. So what it looks like today is not exactly how it looked in the 19th century. Some say that it was more colorful, but probably because Germans like the gray and white, this was the basic coloration of the village, of the farms and farmsteads. So that's an interesting point, I think, that we have them to thank for what it looks like today, because they liked what they saw in the towns back then. They liked the style, the town folk decorated their houses, and they brought it here, but they made it their own. So what you see today, it's really from the reconstruction from 1840 to 1880. And I always say that don't imagine it was in any way demolished in here. They did look after their farmsteads and their houses, but as I said, they wanted it prettier, so they basically just fancied it up. and that's what you see today. And needless to say, there are many villages in South Bohemia that also were reconstructed or fancied up in the peasant Baroque style. But Holašovice are special because nothing was demolished and nothing was added within that village green area. So what it looks like today, it's probably what it looked like definitely in the 19th century, but even in 16th century, there are 17 basic farmsteads that have been here since the 16th century. And the parcellation, what's interesting, the parcellation is medieval. So how they divided the land between themselves, it's from one gap between the houses to the other, it should be 15 meters. And this is really, truly unique. And one of the reasons why Holašovice is part of cultural heritage or UNESCO. And we are very proud of it because another thing is the village green is quite large, or the city or village square, and it's larger than most town squares or city squares in Czechia. So it's 210 meters long and 70 meters wide. And for comparison, Budvice or Budějovice has a square that's 133 times 133. So this is even longer. I always point this out because it's interesting. Like, it takes about half an hour if you just walk around the village. And it's a nice walk because it's very peaceful. And especially in, let's say, Sunday morning, it's quiet, and if the sun is shining, it's truly magical and does look like fairy tale. But as I said, these are houses where people live in. So sometimes they come out, sometimes they don't because of the tourists. But we do follow traditions, and so like it is a living village.
1: What do the people do here? I mean, do they travel for work to České Budějovice, or do they have some work around?
2: Well, I hate to say this, but it seems like the population is 60 years plus. Mm-hmm. Mostly they are retired because, in 1945, after Second World War, most of the original population who were German were deported. So, like, who came afterwards, the Czech people, they stayed, so some of them would be here. I'm not saying from 1945, but their relatives who would be, like, as I said, in their 60s, 70s, and thus they don't work. They obviously are retired. But those who work, they travel for work to Budvice mostly. I have a colleague who lives on number 5, and he is village employee who looks after the village green, who fixes stuff for us, and who is basically responsible for outdoors, because the houses belong to the people. However, the front gardens are village owned, so he has to look after those, and he does a great job.
1: And you are employed by the village too?
2: Yes, I'm a village employee too, but I'm responsible for information center and for certain things that go around, like what happens here is, let's say, carnival for the kids. I go and take pictures, or like seniors have once a year a trip. We choose where we go, so I help with that. And also we have our own traditions, like Masopus or Mardi Gras, and that's where I go with them and take pictures and try to document it. I also write into chronicles because it is important to preserve this for next generations, future generations, so they know what we were doing. Because, for example, Mardi Gras, they only renewed the tradition, I think, 2015. So like for years it wasn't done, and now it is. So it's part of the village life, it's part of the culture. We do try to maintain the traditions. For example, once a year there are two ponds in here, fish ponds. The larger one is emptied in autumn, and everybody in the village helps. We take carp out. What's not sold, we throw into the smaller pond. And then in March, again, the smaller pond is emptied. We take carp and put it back into the bigger one. So it's nice pictures, the life in the village as it is, because, people do come together. Even though you won't see them if the village is full of tourists, like the locals stay in. But if there is occasion, they come together, they work together, and it's beautiful to see because even children help with the fish, and it's nice to see these traditions being followed, even the local traditions that you won't find anywhere else. And then maybe in future, if you come in 10, 15 years time, the children of today will be doing the same with their kids. And that's what makes it a living village.
3: If I may ask you about the renovation, obviously it has to be kept, you know, nice, but it's privately owned. So do the people finance it themselves or do they
2: well,
3: get some help?
2: Well, they are allowed to ask for donations or rather grants from European Union. It is a tedious process because it takes a long time. Yeah. It's a lot of paperwork. But they do get grants for, let's say, roofs. They all have to be from same material. So all the roofs in the village are done in the same way. And they get, let's say, 70% perhaps. They pay the rest themselves. But this is something that you don't do every year. Mm-hmm. There are houses that haven't been done in a while, but I think it makes them more realistic. And where we stand now, number 22, it's my favorite because it's the typical example of the farmstead, mm-hmm. and what we talk about when we talk about Holašovice, and it's the largest one as well. And this is where you see the kind of square housing where on the left is the house itself. It's obviously most decorated. Then this is the oldest gate in the village. Then there is a barn and what is called Granny's Flat or Vimnenek, and that was used by helping hands, and if they had old parents, that's the, where they would be housed. But inside is a square yard, and behind it is we call it behind threshing halls. These were the barns, and after you came out of the barn, there were a huge lands where they mostly raised cattle in here. But they managed to grow, let's say, corn, but it wasn't like edible by people. It was mostly for the cattle.
3: Yeah. So cattle feed, I think.
2: Exactly. So village green is huge, but behind the barns, it's even larger. Now, going back to your question about grants, like they cannot build in there. So some have animals that they can cut the grass for, turn it into hay, and that's where the donations or grants come from as well, the money, because it is very difficult to maintain such huge farmsteads. And the problem is that most of them have two numbers. So what we see, number 22 has also the granny's flat, number 39, and there are two families living in there. But if there is only one family living in, let's say, the house, and the granny's flat is empty, it's a problem because it's obviously going to ruin. Uh-huh. So usually the older generation lives in one of the houses, and younger people take the other one, which is very handy because they live together and obviously they are a family. But if they were to sell one part, there would be strange people sharing the yard. So this is what I find problematic, because you don't want that. But again, like looking after such a huge property, if there's only one family living in there and you have all these buildings, and they have to be preserved because some of them have, let's say, the way the attics are done, it's special. The timber that was used cannot be touched. The ceilings they did without iron nails or stuff. It has to be, it has to remain as it is. It's special.
3: It's regulated.
2: Exactly. Yeah, absolutely. People come and do check. We had them here like a few weeks ago, and they were looking at the village if everything is okay. And they basically responsible for the coloration as well. Like they decide like what colors to use. But yeah, the facades, the people do themselves. But as I said, it's a difficult process. And I go back to the number 20, to this number 22. And it's the only house in the village that has these four pictures of rural life in the facade. And
3: and those are original? I mean, from the 19th century?
2: They are actually, the house was, a reconstruction 19th century when it comes to this particular house happened in 1872 at the Granny's Flat 1866. But the horses and oxen that are like pictured on the gable are there from 1940s. And I only know this because I last year, 30th of June, I met Miss Eibel, who was 12 when her family were deported. So she was from original inhabitants. Her family farmed this land and lived in this farmstead the longest for several centuries. And she told me that her father put up these pictures. They were original white though. And the current owner asked, in the 90s, he asked academic painter who came and painted them in those colors as you see today. Also in Vrieth, on the gable is a date 1943, and the historians wrongly presumed that it was the date from reconstruction, but it is not. I know, thanks to Mrs. Eibel, that that was the year her sister was born. So 1943 is not the reconstruction, but the year her father put it there as to commemorate, obviously, when they were leaving in 1945, they didn't know they weren't coming back.
3: Yeah, it's amazing. I mean, each of the buildings obviously has its own history. And what I find really interesting is that even during the era of socialism, of communism, when most villages would have something new built, you know, ugly concrete building from the 1970s, this is completely preserved. Is there an explanation why this particular village, which I don't know whether it was protected under communism as it is now, why it hasn't changed at all?
2: Well, there's a reason for it. First of all, in the 50s, not all of the houses were inhabited still. Mm-hmm. Because, as I said, majority of population were of German descent, so they were deported. And that left the village almost empty. There are only maybe 3-4 original families living in here today, or who can trace their ancestry back to, let's say, before the Second World War. But the other reason is that in the 1960s, then government put separate houses. There is the 17 farmsteads that date back to 16th century. They turned them into national monuments. Mm-hmm. So that already helped. And then in 1995, and again, then government turned it into preservation. So it was protected even before we joined UNESCO or cultural heritage list. But this happened, as I said, in 95 and in 60s. So we only became part of the UNESCO list in 1998. So
3: if
2: they knew.
3: I actually worked for UNESCO in Paris in 1998, but I worked in the educational sector, not in the World Heritage sector, because UNESCO is a big organization. And I do remember when it was, you know, kind of proudly pronounced to be a UNESCO World Heritage site. So that was a big thing. That was before we had so many. Now we have many more. And that's a different story. I just think there are too many of them already. But
2: well, many more, but not all of them are living like this place. It's all the more daunting to bring in something new because you have to work with so many people. It's not like if it was a castle and you have, I don't know, bailiff and a few guides and you decide on what you want to do. In here, I have to go through so many people if I want to achieve something, but it's all the great achievement because at the moment we have a exhibition to commemorate 80 years since end of Second World War, and what I have there on display is what the locals lent to me. So I'm very proud of them because they are trying to help with the promotion of the village as a obviously living village and a living monument, and they are interested in what I do because obviously it's about them. But as I said, sometimes it's difficult because of the tourists. I say it's difficult to persuade locals that we could do more. Perhaps we do battle with tourists that do not behave as they should. And I would love to do more things for tourists. For example, day of open doors when they could look into some of the farmsteads, because you don't see it, like they are barricaded in, and it's only sometimes when they go out with a car that you see the actual inside of the yard. Otherwise, like the only open farmstead is number 6, where Mr. Hošek has a Bezenkort Museum. But you know, like it would be nice to see what else there is, because every house is unique. Even if you look at them, they don't look the same. They might have different barn, they have different decorations, and in some of them there are, well, rarities that you won't see anywhere else, you know. And it would be nice to show it to the world, but then again, like, it's difficult because people are worried and afraid what would the tourists behave like, and I understand that.
3: So, I mean, I think you already kind of indicated that, but over-tourism sometimes can be a problem even here.
2: It is, like, it got better after Mr. Hošek opened the number 6, but before...
3: And just for the listeners to describe it a little more, what's there?
2: Number 6 is the farmstead, only open farmstead in the village, where Mr. Hošek opened his museum. I think he bought it in 2003, and 2006 or 8 he opened the museum. And that helped to relieve the pressure, because before, especially foreign tourists were rather unruly, and if they saw open gate, they went in and they were looking for bathrooms and stuff, which was very difficult for the locals to swallow. I mean, like, you live peacefully and suddenly out of nowhere there is a bunch of Asians coming looking after the looking for a bathroom, and you don't speak their language, they don't speak yours, and you don't know what they want. So, like, since number 6 was opened, and Mr. Hošek's exhibition of 19th century agricultural tools, so you can actually have a look at what tools look like in the era when this was the probably the bestest period for this village, because obviously the richest and whatnot, the reconstruction period. So it's nice to see that people go there and don't try to barge into someone's house, but it does happen sometimes. Like, it is problematic, because what I find most difficult is that people do not research where they go. We are go between Budweis and Krumlov, and what happens, people come here like not knowing, they just passing by and they just come in, they don't find out where they're going, and then they come and ask me which houses they can go into. Well, none. People live here. But saying that, last year South Bohemian municipality bought number 11 because it was empty for some time. And there is going to be a museum. But again, like, it's old-fashioned. The man didn't have toilet. He only had old house, which I can't get over, because, I mean, like, he died maybe 2019. So, like, still going to old house, like, for me, it's difficult to comprehend. But also in that building is black kitchen, you know. So that's another rarity for that you wouldn't find anywhere else in here. Like, people do have... Yeah.
3: Just for the benefit of the listeners, what is Black Kitchen?
2: Black Kitchen was, it's probably most known for its use in castles, where there was a open fire that blackened the walls and the ceiling. And because of the soot, it looked black, so they called it Black Kitchen. So that's the only house, number 11, where we find that. But there are other things, like, for example, number 21 used to have a bread oven. So these are the things that I try to point out to people, because it's interesting. It's not just about the outside architecture, but also about what can be found inside, and it's different in every house.
3: Is there perhaps some unique story or some curiosity that I didn't ask about and you like to mention to visitors?
2: Well, I should also mention that for fifth time this year we'll be lending the Village Green to a South Bohemian Theatre, because they play opera Bartered Bride from Bedřich Smetana. And that also happens on Village Green under the skies, which is brilliant because it's very authentic this way. And it's on the Village Green, so the actors or participants, they are wearing these historical costumes. They are walking around, and you can see, like, the village was in, let's say, in 19th century when they truly like wore folk costumes and they were going from house to house, they were talking to each other, and this is what they try to evoke probably. And it's a very, very popular event because they say that if bartered bride, then only in Holašovice, because it really fits in, and people come again from different parts of Czechia, but also from abroad, and they do come for the this performance. It's brilliant, and the way it incorporates the village is that there's a bit, I don't know if I can actually reveal this, but Honzik is jumping out of the window, and that's on number 7. So I had these little girls who came with the father, and I was talking to them, and they said, yeah, we were here for the Bartered Bride opera, and the girls were very small, and they thought that the actor was naked jumping out of the window. He wasn't, he was wearing some kind of briefs, but I think it's very humorous that this is what they actually remembered. So that's what I always say, because I actually don't remember it. Last year I saw the performance, but I don't remember anyone jumping out of the window. But it must be so. That's another thing that kind of elevates Holašovice, because it's not just you come here, take pictures and leave, but there are things happening, and there is, as I said, the history that... if you know, you understand better what we are about.
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1: Hello and welcome to the weekend edition of Czechia in 30 minutes. I'm Vít Pohanka and in this program we take you to the South Bohemian village of Holašovice, a UNESCO World Heritage Site that looks like it was lifted straight out of a fairy tale. My guest is Julia Kňažková, a Slovak who has made the remarkable place her home. She speaks about the village's ancient history, its perfectly preserved Baroque architecture, and what it's like to live in a community visited by thousands of tourists each year.
2: Well, my name is Julia and I'm a tour guide and a information center worker, but I also work as a coordinator, culture coordinator for Holašovice. I've only been here for a year and a half, but I already know what there is to know about the village. So usually people come to me if they want to know, if they want to see the village and get a guided tour.
3: Excellent. And you're from Slovakia originally, as
2: originally
3: I understand?
2: I'm from Slovakia,
3: so how did you end up here?
2: My family lives in Czechia, so I came here from Ireland, where I lived before. That's the English. And I saw an advertisement for the position of information center worker, and I thought I would like it because I like history and I worked as a preschool teacher before, so I'm used to working with people and children and whatnot. So I didn't stray too far from my original occupation because I still work with people. If I can, I organize stuff for the kids in here as well, because people don't realize this is a living village, or it's not a museum. Yeah, it's not that museum or preservation. It truly is a village where people live 365 days a year. So there are children here, and last year we had two newborns, which I was delighted about because this is a future generation. And what interested me first when I went for an interview with the local mayor was that he said he wants it to be preserved for future generations. He doesn't want it to become a dead skansen. So that's my aim as well.
3: Yeah, it's a truly living village, isn't it? I mean, I've been here before, and I have to say, that's what I find truly amazing. So I think you mentioned that, but just to make sure, how many people live here?
2: 143, but for comparison, after First World War, when they did census in 1918, there were 211 people living in here, out of which only 65 were Czech. The rest were German, so two-thirds were German. And that is because in 1520, 1521, there was a plague, and the original population that was Czech died off, apart from maybe six families. And so what happened, because they belonged to Vyšibrod Monastery, the monks sent their own inhabitants, and they were German-speaking because they came from Bavaria and northern Austria. So for 400 years, the village became German-speaking, and some say that Germans spoke German and Czechs understood, and vice versa. So it's very interesting because it was a bilingual village, and it is very important to remember that what makes Holašovice so special, in particular the peasant Baroque style architecture, was the 19th century reconstruction, and it was done during the era when the most inhabitants were German. So they did it in their taste, to say. So what it looks like today is not exactly how it looked in the 19th century. Some say that it was more colorful, but probably because Germans like the gray and white, this was the basic coloration of the village, of the farms and farmsteads. So that's interesting point, I think, that we have them to thank for what it looks like today, because they liked what they saw in the towns back then. They liked the style, the town folk decorated their houses, and they brought it here, but they made it their own. So what you see today, it's really from the reconstruction from 1840 to 1880. And I always say that don't imagine it was in any way demolished in here. They did look after their farmsteads and their houses, but as I said, they wanted it prettier, so they basically just fancied it up. And that's what you see today. And needless to say, there are many villages in South Bohemia that also were reconstructed or fancied up in the peasant Baroque style. But Holašovice are special because nothing was demolished and nothing was added within that village green area. So what it looks like today, it's probably what it looked like definitely in 19th century, but even in 16th century, there are 17 basic farmsteads that have been here since the 16th century. And parcellation, what's interesting, the parcellation is medieval. So how they divided the land between themselves, it's from one gap between the houses to the other, it should be 15 meters. And this is really truly unique, and one of the reasons why Holašovice is part of cultural heritage or UNESCO. And we are very proud of it because another thing is the village green is quite large, or village square, and it's larger than most town squares or city squares in Czechia. So it's 210 meters long and 70 meters wide. And for comparison, Budvice or Budějovice has a square that's 133 times 133. So this is even longer. I always point this out because it's interesting. Like, it takes about half an hour if you just walk around the village. And it's a nice walk because it's very peaceful. And especially in, let's say, Sunday morning, it's quiet, and if the sun is shining, it's truly magical and does look like fairy tale. But as I said, these are houses where people live in. So sometimes they come out, sometimes they don't because of the tourists. But we do follow traditions, and so like it is a living village.
3: What do the people do here? I mean, do they travel for work to České Budějovice, or do they have some work around?
2: Well, I hate to say this, but it seems like the population is 60 years plus. Mostly they are retired because, in 1945, after Second World War, most of the original population who were German were deported. So, like, who came afterwards, the Czech people, they stayed, so some of them would be here. I'm not saying from 1945, but their relatives who would be, like, as I said, in their 60s, 70s, and thus they don't work. They obviously are retired. But those who work, they travel for work to Budvice mostly. I have a colleague who lives on number 5, and he is village employee who looks after the village green, who fixes stuff for us, and who is basically responsible for outdoors, because the houses belong to the people. However, the front gardens are village owned, so he has to look after those, and he does a great job.
3: And you are employed by the village too?
2: Yes, I'm a village employee too, but I'm responsible for information center and for certain things that go around, like what happens here is, let's say, carnival for the kids. I go and take pictures, or like seniors have once a year a trip. We choose where we go, so I help with that. And also we have our own traditions, like Masopus or Mardi Gras, and that's where I go with them and take pictures and try to document it. I also write into chronicles because it is important to preserve this for next generations, future generations, so they know what we were doing. Because, for example, Mardi Gras, they only renewed the tradition, I think, 2015. So, like, for years, it wasn't done, and now it is. So it's part of the village life. It's part of the culture. We do try to maintain the traditions. For example, once a year, there are two ponds in here, fish ponds. The larger one is emptied in autumn, and everybody in the village helps. We take carp out. What's not sold, we throw into the smaller pond, and then in March, again, the smaller pond is emptied. We take carp and put it back into the bigger one. So it's nice pictures, the life in the village as it is, because, people do come together. Even though you won't see them if the village is full of tourists, like the locals stay in. But if there is occasion, they come together, they work together, and it's beautiful to see because even children help with the fish, and it's nice to see these traditions being followed, even the local traditions that you won't find anywhere else. And then maybe in future, if you come in 10, 15 years' time, the children of today will be doing the same with their kids. And that's what makes it a living village.
3: If I may ask you about the renovation, obviously it has to be kept, you know, nice, but it's privately owned. So do the people finance it themselves or do they get some help?
2: Well, they are allowed to ask for donations or rather grants from European Union. Mm-hmm. It is a tedious process because it takes a long time. Yeah. It's a lot of paperwork. But they do get grants for, let's say, roofs. They all have to be from same material. So all the roofs in the village are done in the same way. And they get, let's say, 70% perhaps. They pay the rest themselves. But this is something that you don't do every year. Mm-hmm. There are houses that haven't been done in a while, but I think it makes them more realistic. And where we stand now, number 22, it's my favorite because it's the typical example of the farmstead, mm-hmm. and what we talk about when we talk about Holašovice, and it's the largest one as well. And this is where you see the kind of square housing where on the left is the house itself. It's obviously most decorated. Then this is the oldest gate in the village. Then there is a barn and what is called Granis Flat or Vimnjenek, and it was used by helping hands, and if they had old parents, that's the, where they would be housed. But inside is a square yard, and behind it is we call it behind threshing halls. These were the barns, and after you came out of the barn, there were huge lands where they mostly raised cattle in here. But they managed to grow, let's say, corn, but it wasn't like edible by people. It was mostly for the cattle.
3: The cattle, yeah.
2: So
3: cattle feed, I think.
2: Exactly. So village green is huge, but behind the barns, it's even larger. Now, going back to your question about grants, like they cannot build in there. So some have animals that they can cut the grass for, turn it into hay, and that's where the donations or grants come from as well, the money, because it is very difficult to maintain such huge farmsteads. And the problem is that most of them have two numbers. So what we see, number 22 has also the Granis Flat, number 39, and there are two families living in there. But if there is only one family living in, let's say, the house, and the Granis Flat is empty, it's a problem because it's obviously going to ruin. Uh-huh. So usually the older generation lives in one of the houses, and younger people take the other one, which is very handy because they live together and obviously they are a family. But if they were to sell one part, there would be strange people sharing the yard. So this is what I find problematic, because you don't want that. But again, like looking after such a huge property, if there's only one family living in there and you have all these buildings, and they have to be preserved because some of them have, let's say, the way the attics are done, it's special. The timber that was used cannot be touched. The ceilings they did without iron nails or stuff. It has to be, it has to remain as it is. It's special. So, like,
3: it's regulated.
2: Exactly. Yeah, absolutely. People come and do check. We had them here like a few weeks ago, and they were looking at the village if everything is okay. And they basically responsible for the coloration as well. Like, they decide, like, what colors to use. But yeah, the facades, the people do themselves. But as I said, it's a difficult process. And I go back to the number 20, to this number 22. And it's the only house in the village that has these four pictures of rural life in the facade. And
3: those are original? I mean, from the 19th century?
2: They are actually, the house was, a reconstruction 19th century when it comes to this particular house happened in 1872 at the Granite Flight 1866. But the horses and oxen that are like pictured on the gable are there from 1940s. And I only know this because I last year, 30th of June, I met Miss Eibel, who was 12 when her family were deported. So she was from original inhabitants. Her family farmed this land and lived in this farmstead the longest for several centuries. And she told me that her father put up these pictures. They were original white though. And the current owner asked, in the 90s, he asked academic painter who came and painted them in those colors as you see today. Also in Vrith, on the gable is a date 1943, and the historians wrongly presumed that it was the date from reconstruction, but it is not. I know, thanks to Mrs. Eibel, that was the year her sister was born. So 1943 is not the reconstruction, but the year her father put it there as to commemorate, obviously, when they were leaving in 1945, they didn't know they weren't coming back.
3: Yeah, it's amazing. I mean, each of the buildings obviously has its own history. And what I find really interesting is that even during the era of socialism, of communism, when most villages would have something new built, you know, ugly concrete building from the 1970s, this is completely preserved. Is there an explanation why this particular village, which I don't know whether it was protected under communism as it is now, why it hasn't changed at all?
2: Well, there's a reason for it. First of all, in 50s, not all of the houses were inhabited still. Mm-hmm. Because, as I said, majority of population were of German descent, so they were deported. And that left the village almost empty. There are only maybe 3-4 original families living in here today, or who can trace their ancestry back to, let's say, before Second World War. But the other reason is that in the 1960s, then government put separate houses. There is the 17 farmsteads that date back to 16th century. They turned them into national monuments. Mm-hmm. So that already helped. And then in 1995, and again, then government turned it into preservation. So it was protected even before we joined UNESCO or cultural heritage list. But this happened, as I said, in 95 and in 60s. So we only became part of the UNESCO list in 1998. So
3: if
2: they knew.
3: I actually worked for UNESCO in Paris in 1998, but I worked in the educational sector, not in the World Heritage sector, because UNESCO is a bigger organization. And I do remember when it was, you know, kind of proudly pronounced to be a UNESCO World Heritage site. So that was a big thing. That was before we had so many. Now we have many more. And that's a different story. I just think there are too many of them already. But
2: Many more, but not all of them are living like this place. It's all the more daunting to bring in something new because you have to work with so many people. It's not like if it was a castle and you have, bailiff and a few guides and you decide on what you want to do in here. I have to go through so many people if I want to achieve something, but it's all the great achievement because at the moment we have a exhibition to commemorate 80 years since end of Second World War, and what I have there on display is what the locals lent to me. So I'm very proud of them because they are trying to help with the promotion of the village as obviously living village and a living monument, and they are interested in what I do because obviously it's about them. But as I said, sometimes it's difficult because of the tourists. I say it's difficult to persuade locals that we could do more. Perhaps we do battle with tourists that do not behave as they should. And I would love to do more things for tourists, for example, day of open doors when they could look into some of the farmsteads, because you don't see it, like they are barricaded in, and it's only sometimes when they go out with a car that you see the actual inside of the yard. Otherwise, like the only open farmstead is number 6, where Mr. Hoshek has a peasant court museum. But, you know, like it would be nice to see what else there is, because every house is unique. Even if you look at them, they don't look the same. They might have different barn, they have different decorations. And in some of them, there are, well, rarities that you won't see anywhere else, you know. And it would be nice to show it to the world, but then again, like, it's difficult because people are worried and afraid what would the tourists behave like, and I understand that.
3: So, I mean, I think you already kind of indicated that, but over-tourism sometimes can be a problem even here.
2: It is, like, it got better after Mr. Hoshek opened the number 6, but before...
3: And just for the listeners to describe it a little more, what's there?
2: Number 6 is the farmstead, only open farmstead in the village, where Mr. Hoshek opened his museum. I think he bought it in 2003, and 2006 or 8 he opened the museum. And that helped to relieve the pressure, because before, especially foreign tourists were rather unruly, and if they saw open gate, they went in and they were looking for bathrooms and stuff, which was very difficult for the locals to swallow. I mean, like, you live peacefully and suddenly out of nowhere there is a bunch of Asians coming looking after the looking for a bathroom, and you don't speak their language, they don't speak yours, and you don't know what they want. So, like, since number 6 was opened, and Mr. Hoshek's exhibition of 19th century agricultural tools, so you can actually have a look at what tools look like in the era when this was the probably the best period for this village, because obviously the richest and whatnot, the reconstruction period. So it's nice to see that people go there and don't try to barge into someone's house, but it does happen sometimes. Like, it is problematic, because what I find most difficult is that people do not research where they go. We are go between Budweis and Krumlov, and what happens, people come here like not knowing, they just passing by and they just come in, they don't find out where they're going, and then they come and ask me which houses they can go into. Well, none. People live here. But saying that, last year South Bohemian municipality bought number 11 because it was empty for some time, and there is going to be a museum. But again, like, it's old-fashioned, the man didn't have toilet, he only had old house, which I can't get over, because, I mean, like, he died maybe 2019, so, like, still going to old house, like, for me it's difficult to comprehend. But also in that building is black kitchen, you know, so that's another rarity for that you wouldn't find anywhere else in here, like people do have. Yeah.
3: Just for the benefit of the listeners, what is Black Kitchen?
2: Black Kitchen was, it's probably most known for its use in castles, where there was a open fire that blackened the walls and the ceiling, and because of the soot, it looked black, so they called it Black Kitchen. So that's the only house, number 11, where we find that. But there are other things, like, for example, number 21 used to have a bread oven. So these are the things that I try to point out to people, because it's interesting. It's not just about the outside architecture, but also about what can be found inside, and it's different in every house.
3: Is there perhaps some unique story or some curiosity that I didn't ask about and you like to mention to visitors?
2: Well, I should also mention that for fifth time this year we'll be lending the village green to the South Bohemian Theatre, because they play opera Bartered Bride from Bedřich Smetana. And that also happens on village green under the skies, which is brilliant because it's very authentic this way. And it's on the village green, so the actors or participants, they are wearing these historical costumes, they are walking around, and you can see, like, the village was in, let's say, in 19th century when they truly like wore full costumes and they were going from house to house, they were talking to each other, and this is what they try to evoke probably. And it's a very, very popular event because they say that if bartered bride, then only in Holašovice, because it really fits in, and people come again from different parts of Czechia, but also from abroad, and they do come for the this performance. It's brilliant, and the way it incorporates the village is that there's a bit, I don't know if I can actually reveal this, but Honzik is jumping out of the window, and that's on number 7. So I had these little girls who came with the father, and I was talking to them, and they said, yeah, we were here for the Bartered Bride opera, and the girls were very small, and they thought that the actor was naked jumping out of the window. He wasn't, he was wearing some kind of briefs, but I think it's very humorous that this is what they actually remembered. So that's what I always say, because I actually don't remember it. Last year I saw the performance, but I don't remember anyone jumping out of the window. But it must be. So that's another thing that kind of elevates Holašovice, because it's not just you come here, take pictures and leave, but there are things happening, and there is, as I said, the history that... if you know, you understand better what we are about.
1: And that's all for this weekend edition of Czechia in 30 Minutes with Julia Kňažková from the UNESCO-listed village of Holašovice. If you'd like to hear the full conversation, you can find it in our podcast Czechcast, available wherever you listen to podcasts. And while you are there, you might also enjoy Prague of the Beaten Track, our sister podcast exploring the lesser-known corners of the Czech capital. You can also find many more stories and news about Czechia on our website radio.cz.
0: This is Radio Prague International coming to you from the Czech capital.